0: prevention gap in society. Find out why adopting a true prevention mindset is essential to protecting public health and building a more resilient future. The book is called The Preventioneers: Diseases, Disasters, and the Discoveries That Changed Our World. And author Barry Davis chronicles the work of people who recognized the warning signs of disaster and intervened. What can we learn from these prevention pioneers, or preventioneers, to make the world a better place in the future? That's after the news on All Sides with Amy Jurevich on 89.7 NPR News and at WOSU.org.
1: Live from NPR News in Washington, I'm Ryland Barton. A new poll from NPR, PBS News, and Marist shows that 81% of Americans say gas prices are a strain on their household budgets, and a majority say that the economy is not working well for them personally. NPR's Domenico Montanaro has more on the political implications.
2: Our poll finds Democrats with a 10-point advantage on the congressional ballot test. That's when we ask who people would vote for if the congressional elections were held today in their district. 52% say a Democrat, 42% say a Republican. Democrats also have the advantage on enthusiasm. 61% say that they're enthusiastic, very enthusiastic to vote in these midterms. Just 47% of those who voted for Trump in 2024 say the same. In most years, those would be the kinds of things indicative of a pretty big election wave. That could be. It's why the Senate, for example, looks within reach for Democrats, even if it is still a reach. I mean, we'll see what happens. Nothing is guaranteed.
1: NPR's Domenico Montanaro reporting. In Tennessee, Republicans unveiled new congressional maps today in an effort to eliminate the state's last Democratic-held congressional seat. From member station WPLN, Mariana Bacchiao reports.
3: The proposal would split Memphis and Shelby County into three districts. If passed, Tennessee's nine congressional districts would all be represented by Republicans in a state where roughly a third of voters support Democrats. Tennessee's 9th Congressional District, which has historically represented Memphis in the U.S. House, would stretch from the bottom of the city to the edge of Nashville, a distance spanning nearly 300 miles. The new maps come on the heels of Indiana's primaries, where several Republicans who opposed President Trump's redistricting plan for the state lost to Trump-backed challengers. The president has urged Tennessee and other GOP-led states to redraw their maps as part of his mid-decade redistricting push. For NPR News, I'm Mariana Bacchiao in Nashville.
1: CNN founder Ted Turner has died at 87. He started the first U.S. superstation and owned sports teams, including the Atlanta Braves. The media mogul previously announced he had Lewy body dementia, a degenerative disease. NPR's David Folkenflik has more.
4: Ted Turner is perhaps best known for starting CNN.
5: He was a visionary, a trailblazer, a rabble-rouser, a do-gooder, and he thought there would be a market for it.
4: That's Eason Jordan, who rose to be CNN's chief news executive. The place operated on the cheap and on the fly.
5: Look, we were young and at times very shoddy, but we were the only game in town, and we did some extraordinary things.
4: CNN came into its own with coverage of the Challenger space shuttle explosion and the first Gulf War. In 1996, with the launch of rivals Fox News and MSNBC, Turner sold his holdings. He gave $1 billion to fund the United Nations and helped to inspire the Giving Pledge from philanthropic giants Warren Buffett and Bill Gates. David Folkenflik, NPR News.
1: This is NPR. A federal civil rights agency filed a discrimination lawsuit against the New York Times, claiming that it passed over a white male employee for a promotion in favor of a lesser qualified woman of color to meet diversity goals. The New York Times calls the lawsuit politically motivated. The Equal Employment Opportunity Commission filed the lawsuit on behalf of an editor after he didn't get the role of deputy real estate editor in 2025, alleging gender and racial discrimination. Pollinating insects influence human health by pollinating our crops. As NPR's Jonathan Lambert reports, new research in the journal Nature shows that influence can be surprisingly large.
6: Nature is good for human health. Trees clear the air, wetlands filter water, and insects pollinate food. But moving beyond these generalities to specifics has been hard. A research team in Nepal zoomed in by tracing the links between pollinators, crops, and farmers. They found that insects are responsible for more than 20% of total vitamin E, A, and folate intake in these areas. As insects decline worldwide from climate change, habitat loss, and pesticide use, the researchers say human health could suffer. But the study also found that simple actions to help pollinators, like planting wildflowers, can help reverse these declines and keep communities healthy. Jonathan Lambert, NPR News.
1: Pope Leo will inaugurate the central tower of Barcelona's Sagrada Familia Basilica during his visit to Spain next month. The June celebration will mark 100 years since the death of the church's architect, Antoni Gaudí. The church is still incomplete. The first stone was placed in 1882. This is NPR News.
7: 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Other contributors include the estate of Joan B. Kroc, whose bequest serves as an enduring investment in the future of public radio and seeks to help NPR be the model for high-quality journalism in the 21st century. 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
8: This episode of All Sides was previously recorded.
0: Welcome to All Sides with Amy Jurevich. Prevention is more than just a strategy. It's a powerful act of civic duty. That's the central theme of Barry Davis's new book, The Preventioneers: Diseases, Disasters, and the Discoveries That Changed Our World. Davis bridges the prevention gap by chronicling the unsung heroes who spotted the warning signs of catastrophe and acted. They tried to make things better. What can we learn from these prevention pioneers, or preventioneers, to build a more resilient future? And to teach us a few history lessons that can be guides for the future, we have Dr. Barry R. Davis, a physician scientist and the author of the new book, The Preventioneers. Welcome to All Sides, Dr. Davis.
9: Thank you, Amy. It's a pleasure to be with you.
0: So you start the book with a Ben Franklin quote, and the quote is, "An ounce of prevention is worth a pound of cure." Now, that's a quote that is probably familiar to many of our listeners, but what they may not know is that quote actually is related to fire prevention. So it's not about vaccines. It's not about hand washing. It's a quote about being a firefighter, basically. Tell me about how Ben Franklin is actually one of America's first firefighters. I wanted to start there.
9: Sure. Well, back in the 18th century, fire was a constant threat. The houses were close together. Many were made of wood, and there was open flames were everywhere, and firefighting was limited. Franklin's insight was that the best way to deal with fire was not simply to get better at putting out fires, but he meant to prevent fires from starting. He lived through actually two great fires and sort of vicariously through one great fire. And he used all that experience that he learned, especially when he lived in London, about the Great Fire of London in 1666, to come up with his ideas. And then he put them into practice, too. He wrote about it. He formed a fire company. He actually became a fireman. So he lived what he said.
0: I think most people who know Ben Franklin will know him as a founding father, the person who maybe discovered electricity and lightning. He's on the $100 bill. He invented bifocal glasses. But, I mean, playing a really big role in fire prevention, why is it that we don't know that?
9: It's amazing to me. There are so many fire museums across the United States. If you walk into any fireman museum, there's always going to be an exhibit about Ben Franklin there.
0: Oh, okay. Well, I get maybe I haven't paid attention in any fire museums. Yeah.
9: He's a real hero to firefighters.
0: All right. So tell me about that quote, though. Like, an ounce of prevention is worth a pound of cure. Yeah.
9: Sure.
0: So what does he mean by that? Just a little bit does a lot?
9: Sure. He lived in Philadelphia. And in 1730, there was a huge fire. And he lived and worked there, and it wasn't far from where he lived and worked. And he ended up writing a letter to his newspaper, the Pennsylvania Gazette, which he published, but he wrote it anonymously. He did that a lot. And in that letter, he gave advice for how to prevent fires. And he started off saying, "An ounce of prevention is worth a pound of cure." And then he went on to give several bits of advice about how to prevent a fire, and then go on to talk about even firefighting in the letter.
0: Mm-hmm. So a lot of what you put in the book about what he said about fire prevention is obvious to us nowadays, you know, like don't make the houses so close together, maybe a little bit less wood, you know, something like changing the way the wood stoves are, like a lot of things that just make practical sense so that you don't have a big fire. But was he ahead of his time? Had no one really thought about
10: Is this an example of no one had thought about preventing the fire? They just kind of were putting out the fires?
11: No, he was ahead of his time, and he wasn't. Mm. He wasn't ahead of his time in that many of the things that he recommended had always been recommended before or sort of put into place in different areas. As I said, he lived in London for a period of time, and they had suffered through the Great Fire of London, and they had put into practice many of the things. And he just sort of borrowed them, but he expanded on them too. And, I mean, he organized this fire company, invented the Franklin stove, he invented the lightning rod. So he did a lot of things on his own that added to this whole concept of fire prevention. Mm.
10: Before we move on to more ways to prevent diseases and disasters, I wanted you to tell us a little bit about why you decided to write this book. What gave you an idea to write a book about pioneers of prevention and then invent a word, I guess, the preventioneers? Tell me about the origin story of this book.
11: Sure. So, I mean, the preventioneers just came from the book, Prevention Pioneers, and I decided that I was just going to stick them together.
10: Mm-hmm.
11: But they're not only prevention pioneers, they're prevention crusaders, prevention champions, prevention advocates. And why now? Because several things. We're living in a time of warnings. There's a lot of things going on. I mean, one of the big things that inspired me was the COVID epidemic. But there are so many other things. Climate change, social media, now artificial intelligence. And there's a lot of things going on where there are all these warnings about what to do, and somehow we don't act on them. There's this thing I call the prevention gap. It's the difference between what we know and what we do.
10: And do you feel like, because, I mean, we can talk about, you know, what we know and what we do when it came to the COVID pandemic, because we've all lived through it. But something we haven't quite lived through yet is this burst of AI. I mean, you just mentioned. So what do you think? I mean, you can't predict the future, but what warning signs are you worried about when it comes to AI that you think that a preventioneer is going to have to tackle?
11: Oh, sure. Well, in AI, there's many things. First of all, there's a problem of deep fakes. Mm-hmm. There's a problem of how good is the advice, because sometimes there's hallucinations. And then there's the problem of just no safeguards around it. There's no regulations as yet. I mean, other countries are trying to do that. But it's increasing at a rapid race. Excuse me. It's increasing at a rapid pace. It's one of the most fastest moving technologies we've ever seen. Mm. Consider where we were 2-3 years ago and where we are today. Authorities need to be aware of what could happen, and they need to be able to regulate this stuff. We need to have some guardrails.
10: This is All Sides on 89.7 NPR News. I'm your host, Amy Jurevich. We're talking this hour about prevention, and we're talking with the author of a new book. The book is called The Preventioneers: Diseases, Disasters, and the Discoveries That Changed Our World. It's written by our guest today, Barry R. Davis, a professor emeritus in the Public Health Department at the University of Texas School of Public Health. So you write in the book that there is both an art and a science to persuading a skeptical public. So I wanted to use that idea to pivot to the next preventioneer you feature in the book. This is Ignaz Semmelweis. I didn't have to say it out loud until now. Am I close? Semmelweis?
11: Well, this is Ignaz Semmelweis.
10: Ignaz Semmelweis. Okay. Ignaz Semmelweis, a doctor who figured out how to save the lives of new mothers and prevent childbed fever. He basically figured out that healthcare providers need to wash their hands. And I mean, it's so simple and it's so obvious now, but can you tell us about the skeptical people who did not realize they were contaminated hands were killing young mothers?
11: Sure. Well, it's so obvious now, but mm-hmm. back in his day, there wasn't a germ theory. Mm. And people didn't understand that at all. They believed that the disease came from the air. It was called the miasma theory. He was presented with an interesting set of data when he looked. He was an obstetrician, and he was in a Vienna General Hospital, which was one of the premier hospitals in the world, and they kept great records. They also had two different clinics for pregnant women. One was staffed by physicians and medical students, and then the other was staffed by women who were taking care of the other women. And they there was a marked difference in the mortality rates between the two clinics. In fact, women, when they came into the hospital, cried out that they didn't want to be assigned to the clinic where the doctors were because they knew of their reputation. And through careful consideration and a little bit of luck, Semmelweis figured out that the cause was that when doctors were in the autopsy rooms, they would come back to the clinics and examine the women, and somehow they were carrying disease with them, even though there was no germ theory at that day. And he realized that maybe if they washed their hands and washed their hands in chlorinated water to get rid of the smell from the autopsy room, that would help. And it did. It made a dramatic difference. But yeah. this is one of the tragic stories of the book, I'm sorry, in that he met resistance, incredible resistance.
10: Yeah, so people didn't really believe him or didn't think, or did they think he was crazy to say that by touching, basically they were doing autopsies on cadavers and then bringing whatever disease was in the cadaver to these mothers who had just given birth. Why didn't they believe him?
11: Well, okay, so first of all, again, we got to remember that this was back in 1850s. And there was no germ theory, so people had no idea that you could transmit disease this way. But they didn't believe him for two main reasons. One was this thing I called about before, the miasma theory. There just was not evidence for germ theory in those days, and so they believed in that, that it was in the air. And the other was, you're basically accusing doctors of being the carriers of disease, that their hands are literally dirty. And he was a junior person, and he was also a foreigner. He was Hungarian. So, you know, how dare he tell them this? So they resisted tremendously. And it's a very tragic story because he was like 30 years ahead of his time.
10: Yeah. And the sad part is that he was right, obviously, but he ended up dying in a mental institution, humiliated and broken, but like, which is so sad, but then all these years later, his work is rediscovered, re-recognized. One OBGYN that you quote in your book calls him one of the greatest minds in the history of medicine, who was far ahead of his time. So did you feel the need to include him when you were picking out your preventioneers? Did you include him because you wanted to give his memory some recognition?
11: Yes, that. But also because of the just the story. It's just such a dramatic story. I mean, one of the reasons why I wrote this book, I have a background in statistics and in data analysis and in scientific investigation, and I could have wrote a book that had lots of statistics, lots of charts, but I figured, A, wouldn't reach the more general public, and B, it'd be a little bit boring.
10: Well, good for an academic, but maybe not for the general public, yeah.
11: Right. So, but I wanted people to be interested in this. And to me, the best way to do this was storytelling. The book is just chock full of stories about different people. And his, if you think about prevention, just washing your hands, that is one of the most dramatic stories of prevention.
10: Yeah. And the fact that Semmelweis discovered this and tried to tell people, especially the idea of washing your hands with chlorinated water, so like a little bit of extra washing, but the fact that I barely knew how to say his name, I mean, his name should be the name that we use for hand washing or something like that, right? Like he should be famous.
11: Yes. Well, in certain quarters, he is. I mean, the other day I was in a class that I was teaching and I asked about it and some people immediately knew who he was and others didn't.
10: Yeah. Yeah. So I did want to give a little note, like we should note that maternal mortality is still a problem in this country. But this case study, it just shows that in this case, women were dying because of poor hygiene of their caregivers, you know. But like, do you have any ties whenever you think about that, where like we still have struggles with maternal mortality, but at least he figured out one reason or one way to stop it?
11: Yes, yes. I mean, the rate of maternal mortality dropped dramatically once it was instituted to do this. But there are, you know, other reasons for maternal mortality today, and some of them are being investigated, and some of them need to be investigated. And it'd be great if we could figure out ways to just prevent it.
10: Mm-hmm. Yeah, well, and that gets to the crux of your book. So we tend to treat the women as they come rather than trying to prevent the crisis during whenever they're 9 months pregnant or during childbirth, right?
11: Up to a point, yes. Mm-hmm. I mean, there is some preventive care and prenatal care.
10: Right.
11: If more women receive that, that would be better.
10: Right. Well, and there's that prevention again. This is All Sides on 89.7 NPR News. We're talking about pioneers in the area of prevention, the people who figured out how to prevent disease and disasters and change the world. Dr. Davis is staying with us. And coming up, we're going to talk about prevention being a cure because, the quote, healthy people don't die. That is when All Sides continues on 89.7 NPR News.

0: The Alabama legislature has kicked off a special session on redistricting, this after the Supreme Court gutted the Voting Rights Act, removing race as a consideration for drawing district lines.
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3: 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You're listening to All Sides. I'm your host, Amy Jurhevich. Prevention is a powerful form of civic action. That's according to a new book that explores the prevention gap in society. Adopting a true prevention mindset is essential to protecting public health and building a more resilient future. And learning about people who were true pioneers in the area of prevention is the focus of a new book called The Preventioneers: Diseases, Disasters, and the Discoveries That Changed Our World. Dr. Barry R. Davis is a physician scientist and the author of this new book, and he joins us today. Thanks again for being here today, Dr. Davis.
4: Thank you so much, Amy.
3: So the quote you used to open chapter 3 of the book really struck me. It's a doctor who worked in Hell's Kitchen in New York City. Her name was Sarah Josephine Baker. And she said, "The way to keep people from dying from disease," it struck me suddenly, "was to keep them from falling ill. Healthy people don't die." And I mean, this quote is amazing and also obvious, as we said earlier. Tell me, what did you learn about Dr. Baker's approach to helping these dying children who were living in poverty that she was seeing?
4: Well, Dr. Baker was an amazing individual. She was a woman doctor in the time when there weren't many women doctors.
3: Mm-hmm.
4: And she decided to do something about it after that quote that I gave, and she entered the public health sphere in New York City, the Department of Health. She went on to become the first head of the Bureau of Child Hygiene. But she realized that there were so many things that could be done to prevent the kids from dying, from getting ill. And she instituted a number of achievements. One was these things called milk stations, where they provided pasteurized milk. Mm-hmm. Another was getting nurses out into the community to see what was going on and to help these mothers raise their children. Another was just to practice good hygiene. And she was able to do all this because she also had a knack for using the media.
3: Mm-hmm.
4: Just like Ben Franklin had that platform where he owned the newspaper, she knew how to use the media. If I went back in the records and I saw how many times she was interviewed by the New York Times.
3: Mm-hmm.
4: And she was able to use that platform to help get her message out. And she was talking to women. So it was another woman talking to women, and it really came across.
3: Wow. So, yeah, so to give people a time frame here, Dr. Baker opened up her own practice in New York in 1899. And then a few years later, she moved to working in public health. She said that a third of the babies born in slums died before their fifth birthday. And she wanted to prevent that. Rather than spend all of her time treating sick babies, she wanted to prevent it from happening. So you mentioned the milk stations. So she basically figured out that if you give the moms pasteurized milk that was stored properly and safely, it saved many babies' lives. So is this just the moms didn't know that they were using bad milk?
4: Essentially, it also wasn't available to them that easily.
3: Mm-hmm.
4: She did not institute milk stations. And the idea for that did not come from her. She just capitalized on it. In fact, the biggest person that did the milk stations was a person named Nathan Strauss, who was involved with Macy Strauss.
3: Oh.
4: But she had them built all over the city that really helped things out.
3: Yeah. And so in her, you also called, what did you call her department? The Department of Child Hygiene. Is that right?
4: Bureau of Child Hygiene, yes.
3: Yeah, that is such an interesting name. So is that just what they called it back then? Did every state have one of those?
4: No. She was one of the first, New York City was one of the first places to have that. And she was also one of the first heads of that. So it was something that was quite useful. They decided to do it based upon her advocacy.
3: And by this time, so we're talking like maybe like 1902, 1905-ish, had they figured out that like doctors needed to wash their hands? Where were we at with germ theory then?
4: Oh, yeah. They knew that by then.
3: Okay.
4: They knew the germ theory. In fact, she was involved in this, in the New York City Department of Health, which had some real giants in terms of infectious disease. So she was trained with them. She knew all about that.
3: Mm-hmm. So during this chapter, this is where you transition in the book from the Ben Franklin quote, "An ounce of prevention is worth a pound of cure," to just basically saying prevention is the cure. So tell me more about that phrase. What is it? What do you mean when you say prevention is the cure?
4: Well, that came from one of the, what I call the auto safety doctors. There were many doctors involved, and actually many other people, who realized early on that there's a problem with autos, cars. People were blaming all the injuries from cars and the deaths from cars on the drivers. It's just bad driving. And they realized early on that, yes, of course, that bad driving has an effect, but there's something more. There's something more that can be done in terms of saving lives and preventing injuries. And that was to change the design of the cars. People don't realize that cars didn't have safety glass until about 1930s. The original cars had no safety glass whatsoever, so that's just incredible. But these, and the reason the doctors came to this conclusion and this advocacy was because they saw it in their practice. One was a plastic surgeon who obviously would see patients, a neurosurgeon, a ear, nose, and throat doctor who's happened to also be a dentist. And these were the kind of things they would see. And they started advocating that. Some of them even sort of redesigned their own cars. They created a padded dashboard.
3: It took a long time
4: for this to take effect. But the one who wrote that was Sheldon Hunter, the prevention is the cure. He's the neurosurgeon. He advocated that you don't look for a cure afterwards when these people have these accidents and they have all these head injuries. You try and prevent it from happening.
3: Yeah. So basically you found that sometimes, and even often the times back a long time ago, that it wasn't the car accident itself that killed people. It was the inside of the car that led to all the injuries, right?
4: Exactly.
3: Yeah.
4: Exactly.
3: So in talking about the inside of that car, because what you were saying about like cars didn't have safety glass, so that would mean that the glass in, there was a windshield, but the glass in the windshield would just shatter and cut them everywhere. Is that what you mean?
4: Exactly.
3: Mm-hmm. Yeah. So, because immediately you kind of think, without seatbelts, people are getting thrown from the car. But one of the interesting quotes in your book you said was actually, if the person got thrown from the car back in the day, they had a better chance of surviving than staying in the car and getting attacked by all the things in the car.
4: Exactly. That's true.
3: Yeah.
4: Yes, that's what it was.
3: All right. So you basically spent some time and you found five different people who helped with car safety. So there's different ways, but this is they all just discussed. You highlighted five people who wanted to make cars safer. And there's obvious things like this, like seatbelts, right? But then also things like a softer dashboard and having less sharp stuff inside the car, like make the ashtray round instead of having corners on it, like things like even simple things like that, right?
4: Correct. Yeah, they used to have these buttons in cars. People might remember them, at least older people. And they would just stand out. And, you know, if you had a car accident, you would immediately hit those buttons without the seatbelt.
3: This is All Sides on 89.7 NPR News. I'm your host, Amy Jurevich. We're talking this hour about prevention, and we're talking with the author of a new book, The Preventioneers, Diseases, Disasters, and the Discoveries That Changed Our World. It's written by our guest today, Barry R. Davis, a professor emeritus in public health at the University of Texas School of Public Health. So in this chapter where you're highlighting how we have worked over the years to make cars safer, it made me think of, I recently talked to the hosts of a podcast called The War on Cars, and they wrote this book called Life After Cars. They're dreaming of a world with fewer cars. You know, that's beside the point here. But they talk about in their book about how in the United States, we accept car accidents that just happen and they're a part of life and we accept them too readily. So I feel like your book is saying something similar. Like it talks about the work done over the years to make the car safer inside and out. Can you talk about, I mean, how just The important, like, doctors talking about the need to make cars safer really did it?
4: Yes, I don't know whether that's still true. I hope it is.
3: Mm-hmm.
4: But there are so many things that could be done to make the cars even safer. We've had a lot of things done in the last, let's say, 10, 15 years. All the new cars have all these things on them with automatic devices. They sort of keep you in your lane, make the car slow down, beep when there's somebody coming on your side, things like that and so on. But and the cameras, the rear view camera, these have made differences, but still, there are things that could be done to improve things a lot more, be it also cars and road safety. In fact, there's this organization called Vision Zero, where they want to have zero deaths from cars. They want to redesign the highways, roads, and such to make sure that the accidents go down, down, down. Mm-hmm. And we have all this wonderful science and technology. People can think of all the things that cause car accidents nowadays and all the things that cause injuries once you have an accident, and I'm sure come up with ways to prevent them.
3: So something like wearing a seatbelt. I mean, now that seems like common sense, but still, I mean, I'm sure there's still people out there who don't wear them. If prevention is common sense, like you write in your book, why is it resisted? Like, why did people resist seatbelts for such a long time?
4: They resisted it because it wasn't the status quo. It was something different.
3: Mm.
4: You know, people don't like to be told things either. But it was amazing when seatbelts were first sort of mandated in cars, people didn't use them.
3: Mm.
4: And think about all the things that have happened since then. Okay, now when you get in a car, if you don't put your seatbelt on, it beeps.
3: Mm-hmm.
4: You can still get around that by actually moving the seatbelt around. But also, if you get stopped for any reason, you can get a ticket.
3: Mm-hmm.
4: So there are people are trying to find ways to make sure that you wear seatbelts. But it does happen. I was talking to a pediatric emergency doctor the other day, and he said one of the main things he sees in the emergency room is kids from car accidents, and the kids weren't wearing seatbelts.
3: Mm. So maybe the parent was, but the kid in the back seat wasn't?
4: Well, yeah. And the other thing is maybe we need to do more public service announcements. We used to have those all the time. I don't know if people remember the crash dummies.
3: Yes.
4: But we have all these things on TV that announce, you know, this is a new medicine, this is such and such. And the number of public service announcements has gone down a lot. We used to have a lot more of them.
3: Mm. Yeah, you're right. I haven't really thought about that, but there are fewer public service announcements now. Your five preventioneers who worked, who advocated for car safety that you feature in this chapter, what do you think they would think of all of our fancy cars now? All those blinking lights, all of those warning systems. They tell us when a car's in our blind spot. We have airbags. Do you think they would be happy with all of that, or do you think there could be even more?
4: No, I think they'd be very happy with it, mm-hmm. but they would say there's more to do.
3: Yeah. So, yeah, the idea of all of these, I hadn't really thought much about the public safety announcements and the crash test dummies. Why do you think we as a society got away from public service announcements so much?
4: Well, a number of reasons, but one of the things that's overarching in the entire book and that the people who are well steeped in prevention know is prevention is invisible.
3: Mm.
4: You don't notice prevention because prevention works. So the example, there are many examples you can give, but it's very dramatic when somebody rescues somebody from a burning fire, takes them out of the house and so on. There's no drama when the house doesn't catch on fire because it was well prevented.
3: Mm-hmm.
4: Mm. You remember many, many years ago, there was a little girl who fell down a well. And the
3: baby Jessica,
4: yeah. Yeah, the nation was captivated for 3 days till they got her out. But think of all the wells that were plugged and nobody went down. There's no drama to that.
3: Yeah.
4: So people get used to it. Even the case of cases like our infections, something like measles, you know, it was well controlled. We solved it.
3: Yeah.
4: And then people say, well, I don't need to take a vaccine because there's no measles anymore.
3: Mm. And now what are we finding out?
4: It's a victim. Prevention is a victim of its own success.
3: Yeah. What comes to mind if you had the power to create some public service announcements? What would be the very first one you would make?
4: Probably about cars, because that would be an easy thing to do. The other one is smoking, and then another one about high blood pressure.
3: One about high blood pressure. Yeah, tell me. We didn't get to the chapter on high blood pressure yet. Yeah, tell me what you would say to people in a public service announcement about high blood pressure, that they need to get it checked or that they need to pay attention.
4: All of those things.
3: Yeah.
4: They need to get it checked. They need to be aware. They need to know whether they're in control, and they need to get it under control. And it should be made clear to people that if you have high blood pressure and it's under control, you reduce your risk dramatically. But if you have high blood pressure and you don't know it, that's bad. If you have high blood pressure and it's not controlled, that's also bad.
3: Mm. Are you saying that people don't go to the doctor often enough, don't check and pay attention to these things?
4: No, I wouldn't say that. It's just that the whole system is such that there's these gaps along the way. And it turns out that there have been several studies done that of all the people who know they have high blood pressure and are trying to get it under control, only about maybe a fifth or a quarter of the people are actually under control. Mm. It's a huge number of people that are not under control.
3: So we have people walking around like a ticking time bomb with high blood pressure.
4: Yeah. Well, close to a ticking. I wouldn't say it's a ticking time bomb, but it's a slow ticking time bomb.
3: Yeah.
4: And, yeah, you can end up having heart attacks or strokes or heart failure or kidney disease from this.
3: This is All Sides on 89.7 NPR News. We're talking about the pioneers in the area of prevention, the people who figured out how to prevent diseases and disasters and change the world. Dr. Davis is staying with us, and coming up, we're going to talk about cancer prevention. And we'll discuss why people still smoke, even though we know it can kill you. That is when All Sides continues on 89.7 NPR News.

0: President Trump has put his face on huge banners hanging from federal buildings. He's looking at you from new national parks passes. And now special U.S. passports will have Trump's image superimposed over the Declaration of Independence.
1: The symbolism says America is Trump.
0: Why authoritarians put their faces on everything. 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
3: Oh, wait, I have to. 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
1: The Preventioneers, diseases, disasters, and the discoveries that changed our world. Thank you again for your time today, Dr. Davis.
2: Well, thank you so much, Amy.
1: So in the book, you say that this persistent gap between knowledge and action exists. And I think a really good illustration of that is your chapter on smoking. So lung cancer in many cases is preventable. Basically, you say that it is a man-made disease that can be prevented simply by never picking up a cigarette. So why do people still smoke despite everything that we have learned?
2: There's a whole host of reasons, but one of the main reasons is that it's still on the market.
1: Yeah.
2: And it's still being advertised in various ways. It's not, we've gotten it off the air, but it's still being advertised. And it's still, in some ways, being a little bit glamorized. I thought that it was going to be off the out of movies, but it's still there.
1: Mm.
2: And people still smoke. The young people, for some reason, keep on taking it up again. Not in great numbers like they used to, but there's still a percentage that do. I recently wrote an editorial about this because the United Kingdom passed a law to try and prevent the younger generation from ever getting their hands on cigarettes.
1: What does that law say?
2: And I don't remember the exact dates, but I think people who were born after 2008 would not be allowed to buy cigarettes at all.
1: Forever?
2: Forever.
1: Okay. Interesting. So you write that we still smoke today because of addiction. Obviously, tobacco is addicting. Because of defiance and then the influence of the tobacco industry. Which one of those do you think is the most powerful? I mean, the defiance?
2: The last one.
1: Oh, okay.
2: Yeah.
1: Okay, why? So the tobacco industry still has an influence over us, whether we like it or not?
2: Yes, they have an enormous influence. They fought back against the initial data. They fought back every step of the way. And unfortunately, they're still fighting back.
1: Hmm. Interesting. I mean, I know someone who's listening right now is going to write to me and say that they know someone who never smoked a day in their life and got lung cancer. But I just wanted to clarify, we're not saying that all lung cancer is caused by smoking, but just a lot of it, right?
2: No, not all. 90%, but not all.
1: Yeah.
2: I've heard that argument too. You know, I can talk about people who cross the street without looking both ways and never got hit by a car.
1: Oh, okay.
2: It's not the thing to do.
1: All right. Well, in this chapter about smoking, you quote a doctor who says that we take our cars in for more regular checkups than our bodies. So can you talk a little bit more about that? So like, why is it that we do oil changes on our car more than we do an oil change on ourselves?
2: That's a great quote. It's from Ernst Winder, who is one of the original discoverers of the link between smoking and lung cancer, along with Richard Dahl and Bradford Hill. First of all, we get all these nudges about taking care of your car.
1: Mm-hmm.
2: And then we quickly notice that something doesn't happen to your car. And there are all these reminders around to change your oil. All these companies get involved in this. Your dealership tells you to do this, do that, do this. It would be nice if we had these kind of reminders. Now, some doctors and some health services do provide these timely reminders. But somehow people want to take better care of their cars necessarily than themselves sometimes.
1: Mm, yeah.
2: Because you figure that your body is self-healing and it'll take care of itself. Or I'll wait till something goes wrong, but you don't do that about your car.
1: Yeah. So it's not just smoking, though. There's a lot that can be done related to prevention rather than just treating illnesses that we have. You write that we can do a better job of preventing them. And this made me think of the recent surge in GLP-1 medications, because we recently did a show about them. And it's being found that these drugs do work. People lose weight. They're helping with obesity. But for the most part, insurance companies won't cover them unless

0: unless you have severe diabetes. But losing weight, you know, it cuts down on lots of health problems for people. It improves heart health, reduce cholesterol, lower blood pressure. It can help with back pain and knee pain if you lose weight. So what's your assessment there? Do insurance companies, they don't want to help people prevent some of these problems?
1: I'm not sure, but it would be in their benefit to do that.
0: Yeah.
1: To pay up front a little bit more instead of paying on the back end to treat all these things. I mean, that's a great thing. I mean, one of the things that I guess we haven't touched on was prevention. Is it a personal problem or something else?
0: Mm-hmm.
1: People should try and do the right thing in terms of diet and exercise and everything else. But it's very hard to do that. And it would be much more helpful if the things were designed into the system. Such, I mean, a great example is the seatbelts. You know, tell a person to put on their seatbelt. Okay, fine. But you add in the beep, or you add in the law enforcement and so on, it makes it harder to do that. Something needs to be built into systems to make it easier for people to do things rather than just depending upon your personal lifestyle.
0: So,
1: although that is important.
0: Yeah. So does the government or someone, I don't know if the government's the right word, but does someone need to make insurance companies cover these GLP-1 medications, make them cheaper so that we can prevent a whole slew of obesity-related illnesses?
1: Well, I would think that somebody needs to be involved, whether it's the government or other health agencies. But it should be, there's plenty of studies out there that should show that it would be very cost-effective.
0: Mm-hmm.
1: Now, I'm all for these new medications. There's two downsides. One is we don't know the long-term effects, but we won't for a while. But they seem to have incredibly dramatic effects. And then the other thing is, do we want this to be the way for everybody? Do we want our children to do this? Do we want them to get on this? Mm. We have to think of better ways to prevent all this from happening in the first place.
0: Yeah. And that gets back to access to healthy food and making, making food more accessible and cheaper and being able to help people afford healthy foods, right? So,
1: exactly.
0: I mean, that's a giant rabbit hole we can open. That's probably a different show, right, Dr. Davis?
1: Right. Oh, yeah.
0: All right.
1: Right.
0: This is All Sides on 89.7 NPR News. I'm your host, Amy Jurovich. We're talking this hour about prevention, and we are talking with the author of a new book called The Preventioneers: Diseases, Disasters, and the Discoveries That Changed Our World. It's written by our guest today, Barry R. Davis, a professor emeritus in public health at the University of Texas School of Public Health. We don't have time to talk about every chapter in your book because we're running low on time in the show, but you do talk about suicide prevention, preventing cardiovascular disease and hypertension, and you also mention climate change. But in the conclusion of your book, you mention a universal truth. If you haven't got your health, you haven't got anything. So prevention is the cure. I wanted to talk a little bit about that. Like, you decided to include that. What do you want to say about the idea of, like, if you haven't got your health, you haven't got anything?
1: Well, people think that their lives are such that health is like a separate part of it. But do you realize that almost everything you do affects your health, your day-to-day work, whether it's your physical or your mental health? And there are a lot of things that affect our mental health. So there are things happening all around us that affect our health. And the great example is like climate change.
0: Mm-hmm.
1: If we don't try and do a better job of dealing with it, it's going to affect your health in one way or another, whether it be physical health or mental health. I mean, the physical health is the obvious, all the things that go on in terms of heat and cold. But the mental health, I mean, if something happens to your property or your town or your job, that's a big strain on your mental health.
0: Mm-hmm. Yeah.
1: So health is all around us. And we may not be aware of it, but there are so many things that affect our physical and mental health in many ways.
0: Yeah, your chapter on climate change was interesting to me because, I don't know, I feel like I could wrap my head around, whatever the phrase is, around the chapter about smoking and, you know, hand washing, because we figured those things out. You know, we have to wash our hands. We shouldn't smoke cigarettes. They're bad for us. You know, Ben Franklin invented the fire department. All good. But climate change, we haven't figured out. And so I feel like, talk to me a little bit about the prevention aspects there. If you're going to write this book again in 10 years, will we have more figured out?
1: I hope so. Mm-hmm. Actually, it's kind of too late to prevent climate change.
0: That's true. Okay, yeah.
1: So we're basically at the stage where we want to mitigate it. We want to lessen its effects, because all that carbon dioxide is all over the place now. So it would be nice if not only did we find out ways to lessen the output of carbon dioxide, but also find out ways to deal with disasters that we know are coming. And there are so many ways. I mean, there are so many. I'm not a climate scientist or a climate expert. There are so many ways and so many things that people have suggested. There are actually hundreds of books about the climate change problem. But I mean, just things like designing houses to resist the climate, not building in climate disaster areas, and so on and so on. People need to be very aware. I mean, we have so many wildfires now. People need to be aware of where things should be built, how they should be built. There's a lot that's going on that we could do more.
0: Yeah, you just said something interesting there. So your book right now is called The Preventioneers, but when it deals with climate change, so is your next book going to be called The Mitigationeers, right? Because we have to mitigate it instead of preventing it.
1: That's a good choice, Amy. I'll have to think about that.
0: Okay. All right. You write me 8 chapters of people who are mitigating and make it sound great. Sure.
1: Right.
0: Okay. Well, I asked you earlier about a magic wand to make people listen. So I'm going to ask you again. If you can wave a magic wand and make people listen to one thing right now in the world of prevention, what would that be?
1: I would ask people to take a look at their lives and see what sort of preventable harm there is, and whether something could be done about it. Now, it could be all the diseases we talked about, smoking and blood pressure, but it could be things about climate change, it could be things about artificial intelligence, or it could be more personal things in their own lives, things that they know, like a bad habit that's creating that. What can they do about it? Because a bad habit might end up being very bad for their health. Are there ways they could try and prevent that? I want people to have a prevention mindset, to think of, is this a harm and is there a way to prevent it?
0: And I did want to touch on, before we run out of time, that line between individual responsibility and the collective responsibility, because that kind of comes up in your book too. I mean, you know, the individual needs to put the seatbelt on, but we as a society mandated it. You know, there's laws, there's the beeping in the car, so basically you have to do something with the seatbelt. So what parts of prevention are the individual responsibility, and when does society need to take over? Is there a line there?
1: There's not an exact line. Mm-hmm. People should be responsible for their own lives, but we live in a civilization. We all do things together. I mean, can you imagine if there were no traffic laws? I mean, that is something that we deal with. There's red lights and stop signs and so on. So they're to help us along, helps us navigate life. There should be things along the way that help us, nudge us in the right direction. I mean, people can refuse to do things, but they have to realize that they're part of society. You can refuse to pay your taxes, fine, but there are consequences. Mm. You know, the example I always remember is the thing with motorcycle helmets. Mm. Yeah, people didn't want to wear helmets. But if they get in an accident, who pays for all the medical care that happens to them, including what happens to their own family, having to deal with it?
0: Mm. Yeah. So there's the idea of like society needing to take over. And that made me think of something you said at the very beginning, where, because Ben Franklin borrowed all of his ideas about fire safety and fire prevention, a lot of them came from England and living in London, and they were just like doing it over there. So then he brought it here. Are there countries that you look to that are doing a better job at prevention than we are?
1: Yes, there are a lot of countries across the world, in Europe and Asia, that are doing better jobs in terms of providing health care for their populations. And, you know, if you can provide the health care earlier, get preventable measures in place, you can help prevent a lot of disasters and diseases.
0: Yeah. So do you feel like the United States healthcare system is a part of the prevention problem?
1: In a way, it is. Mm-hmm. There's a lot of things that could be done to do that. I mean, just being able to provide people basic healthcare is one way to prevent a lot of disease.
0: Mm-hmm. Yeah. All right. Well, we're down to about a minute left in the show. So if you want to just leave people with, you know, the bottom line from the Preventioneers, tell me a little bit more about what you would say to them about what they can do for themselves. You know, if society's not going to take over anytime soon, tell me about what the individual needs to do.
1: Again, they need to think about what they do in their lives that could cause harm in some ways, mm-hmm. whether it's eating, exercise, or even just habits, how they drive, what they do, and think about ways that they might be able to prevent it. Because if something bad happens, you can go back and say you can have a lot of regrets. But you want to be able to say, well, at least I tried.
0: Yeah. We have been talking about the new book, The Preventioneers, Diseases, Disasters, and the Discoveries That Changed Our World. It's written by our guest today, Barry R. Davis. Dr. Davis, thank you so much for your time today.
1: Thank you so much, Amy. I greatly appreciate it.
0: And you've been listening to All Sides on 89.7 NPR News. I want to say thanks to the All Sides staff, producers Marcus Charleston and Aaron Esmont Rabinowitz. Our student producers are Iza Huck, Colin Simpson, and Brianna Fortunate. And video production is by The Ohio Channel. 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I'm Amy Jurevich. 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

0: Hi, I'm Natalie Kitroev, host of The Daily. The extraordinary reach of New York Times journalism brings you the sound and the story. 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
7: Spring is here, and it's time to dust off those trowels and watering cans with gardening season starting. 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Luckily, the experts are here to answer all your questions. From what you should be planting this year to key dates and interesting tips. And if you're looking for a way to make your garden stand out, the Chadwick Plant Sale might be the perfect place to find something unique. That's all after the news on All Sides with Amy Jurevich on 89.7 NPR News and at WOSU.org.
8: Live from NPR News in Washington, I'm Ryland Barton. President Trump is warning that the U.S. will start bombing Iran at a, quote, much higher level and intensity if its leaders don't agree to a deal. But as NPR's Franco Ordonez reports, Trump also says a deal is very possible.
9: The president stopped a U.S. military operation escorting foreign ships through the Strait of Hormuz to see if negotiators can finalize and sign an agreement. Speaking at the White House, Trump insisted that the U.S. had won the war and that it's now time to, quote, get what we have to get.
10: We've had very good talks over the last 24 hours, and it's very possible that we'll make a deal.
9: But he also acknowledged that they don't have a deal yet.
10: We've had some good talks before, as you know,
11: right.
10: And all of a sudden the next day they're like, they forgot what happened.
9: He says there is no deadline for the talks. Franco Ordonez, NPR News.
8: G7 trade ministers met in Paris today under the shadow of the Iran war. NPR's Eleanor Beardsley reports G7 unity is also being tested by threats from President Trump to raise tariffs on EU-made cars.
12: Trump claimed Brussels is not complying with a trade deal reached last year in Turnberry, Scotland, but analysts say he likely reacted because of the German chancellor's recent comments that Iran is humiliating the U.S. in the Strait of Hormuz. EU Trade Commissioner Mauro Sefcovic said both sides are trying to lower tensions.
13: What I think is very important for this moment is that we both clearly concluded that it's important to respect the deal from Turnberry.
12: The main topics for ministers, how to deal with China's industrial overcapacity, there are differences on how to reduce reliance on China, and securing critical mineral supplies so as not to be held hostage by certain countries. Eleanor Beardsley, NPR News, Paris.
8: Commerce Secretary Howard Lutnick appeared before a House committee investigating sex offender Jeffrey Epstein today. Lawmakers are seeking answers about Lutnick's contact with Epstein after Epstein's 2008 conviction for sexually abusing an underage girl in Florida. Republican House Oversight Chair James Comer says the public will judge whether Lutnick's credibility was damaged or not from statements he made about his contact with Epstein and from information that's come out in the Epstein files.
14: The only thing that I had seen that Lutnick did wrong was wasn't 100% truthful.
11: on the brief visit to the island with his family. He corrected that in his opening statement. And, you know, we'll see. We'll continue our investigation. And if we find that there were any misstatements by Lutnick, it's a felony to lie to Congress, and he'll be held accountable.
8: Lutnick says he's done nothing wrong. The committee says an interview transcript will be released. A late spring snowstorm in Colorado dropped about 2 feet of snow in some mountain communities, and Boulder got about a foot. You're listening to NPR News from Washington. Apple has agreed to a $250 million settlement over false advertising of Siri's AI capabilities. The lawsuit claims Apple misled consumers by promoting features that didn't exist when the iPhone 16 launched in 2024. If approved, the deal means owners could receive up to $95 for each eligible device. Brazil's President Da Silva is heading to the U.S. for a meeting with President Trump tomorrow. As Julia Carneiro reports, the visit was announced at the last minute, but has been in the works for months.
14: The official visit in Washington comes with great expectation in Brazil due to the ups and downs in U.S.-Brazil relations in the past year. The hefty U.S. tariffs imposed on Brazilian exports last year were gradually dropped after talks between both countries reignited. But there are big differences between Trump and Lula on matters like the Iran war and the U.S. intervention in Venezuela, criticized by the leftist leader, making this a thorny meeting. The presidents are to discuss economic and security matters. According to Vice President Geraldo Alckmin, Brazil will propose an agreement to combat organized crime. The country has been resisting U.S. pressure to designate criminal factions as terrorist organizations. For NPR News, I'm Julia Carneiro in Rio.
8: Fox Sports is offering $50,000 for someone to watch all 104 Men's World Cup soccer games in a glass cube in Times Square this summer. The chief World Cup watcher will be required to watch every minute of the matches on Fox One. The person will have to make social media posts and turn every game into a live watch party for tourists and others passing by. This is NPR News.
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7: Welcome to All Sides with Amy Jurevich. Spring is here, the flowers are blooming and trees are blossoming, and home gardens are in season again. With all of the gardening trends for this year, are there any big challenges gardeners will have to worry about as we head towards summer? And are you supposed to be starting your garden now? Do we have to wait till after Mother's Day? We're going to get all important gardening timing tips. We have experts here to answer all your questions. Joining us in the studio, we have Laura Dieter, director of the Chadwick Arboretum and Learning Gardens. Welcome back, Laura.
17: Thank you for having me.
7: And we also have Katie Carey, owner and founder of Columbus Foodscapes. Welcome back, Carey.
18: Thank you.
7: And we have Mike Hogan, extension educator and associate professor of agriculture and natural resources at Ohio State University. Welcome back, Mike.
17: Thanks.
7: So I wanted to say, you know, it's already May, and what should we have been doing last week that we're already behind on? Laura, let's start with you. Do you believe in that whole you should wait until after Mother's Day to really get down and in the dirt?
17: No, I think you can do a lot of things like cutting back and cleaning up, getting things ready for gardening, but you do have to keep an eye on the weather because of the average last date of frost being May 15th. So generally after Mother's Day is when we're starting to think about putting our annuals and vegetable plants out, but all of the prep work can be done prior to that.
7: All right. Well, Katie, you deal with a lot of planting of food, right? So you care more about this whole Mother's Day thing than maybe some other gardeners. what do you tell people when about that whole old adage of waiting till after Mother's Day?
19: Yeah, so what we tell our clients is that Mother's Day is a great target date for a lot of our warm season crops, stuff like tomatoes, cucumbers, squash, zucchini. There's actually loads of stuff, though, vegetable plants that you can plant in the cool season in like late March, early April, that will do just fine with a little bit of frost on their tips. So mustards, leafy greens, root vegetables, that kind of stuff will actually do totally fine in the cool season.
18: Okay, so we could get some of those in the ground now before Mother's Day, but we need to start, keep our tomato plants inside maybe for another couple of weeks.
19: That's exactly right, yeah. And, you know, instead of boring you with every single plant and exactly when you plant it, we have a great planting calendar that's totally free for people on our website, so might be helpful.
18: Okay. And Mike, what about you? What do you think of that old adage of waiting till after Mother's Day?
20: You know, you really can't follow a set date on the calendar. Like Laura said, you know, the average frost date, you know, is just that. It's the average, you know, and the definition of average is if it's your head's in the icebox and your butt's in the oven, on average, you feel good, right? So
18: I've never heard that one. Have you heard that before?
21: No,
18: okay.
21: Why not?
18: Did you just make that up?
20: No. I think Ben Franklin did. Actually.
18: Okay.
20: But anyway, the point being is I can remember we have frost in June, you know, and we're out there covering plants, both flowering plants and
18: really? You're
20: and
18: kidding.
20: Animals.
18: No,
20: oh, absolutely not. Absolutely
18: oh,
20: not. Now, certainly that's changing a little bit. We're seeing incremental changes with climate change, obviously. But you really just can't garden just according to the calendar. You really have to have your eye on the weather and do things correctly. We're harvesting our lettuces and greens on campus that were planted a long time ago in our raised beds. And we've got radishes ready for harvest. We have beets that are getting close. So there's lots of things you can do, as Katie said, with cool seeds and vegetables. And like Laura said, a lot of the maintenance type of things, getting mulch refreshed, you know, doing things to make the gardening season easier for you.
18: I wanted to talk about mulching because my husband is in a mulching zone right now. We're on bag 27, right? I try to keep track of how many bags of mulch we buy so that we buy the right amount each year. But to mulch or not to mulch, Laura, what's your thoughts? Do you like mulch?
17: Yes and no. For me, there's a benefit in terms of keeping the soil temperature more regulated, keeping the water in the soil more regulated. There's an appearance thing that a lot of people like with it. It's an aesthetic thing, but you don't need a lot. And so I see people putting on 2, 3, 4 inches, 2 inches. That's all you really need to have some benefit from having mulch on there.
18: All right, Katie, I mean, you're focused on food, so I think we probably are keeping our mulch away from our food, I would hope, right?
19: It's a mixture, actually. You know, a lot of our perennial stuff, if it's in the ground, raspberries, blackberries, I'm right there with Laura. You know, a little bit of hardwood mulch is great, good for weed suppression, good for soil moisture. You know, in our raised bed vegetable gardens, I tend to steer people away from mulch, especially hardwood mulch. If you want to mulch in your vegetable gardens, especially in raised beds, straw is a really good mulch. But actually, the way that we garden in our company is that we plant so intensively. So we kind of, it tends to look like we're overplanting the beds almost to some folks, so that there's so little soil being exposed that you don't really end up needing to mulch.
18: Mike, what about you? Do you like mulch?
20: Oh, absolutely. I don't know how you can garden without mulch. You know, if you're gardening in the ground, certainly we don't mulch our raised beds and a lot of our community garden projects. But if you're growing in the ground, you know, if you are retired and you have lots of time to weed and manage other things, you can try without. But, you know, sometimes we forget that mulches can be a good source of organic matter. Some can provide a little bit of nutrients to the soil as well. So like Katie said, straw is one of the best mulches we have. Unfortunately, straw is very expensive right now. But some living mulches, like ground cover or cover crops that we plant in the fall, we can till under. We can just cut and leave them lay as a mulch. As they decompose, they add nutrients. More importantly, they add organic matter to make the soil more workable. I'm like Laura. I have a real problem with the way, especially not gardeners so much, but homeowners and even developers and operators of commercial facilities, they do this volcano mulching. You know, Laura said 2 to 3 inches is appropriate. You see people 16 or 18 inches of these cones around trees, and it's really detrimental to the tree. It's detrimental. It allows for insects and other pathogens to sometimes get into the bark, through the bark and into the cambium of the tree. It's actually not good for water infiltration on the root zone around. So really, that's got to stop. And I think a lot of times it's just a lack of awareness of the damage that too much mulch can cause. And unfortunately, you know, a lot of that is done by the commercial landscapers and the green industry. And as an organization, OSU Extension has worked with their association to point out that, hey, you may be generating, you know, more income time of the season where you're not doing a lot of that. But it's really detrimental long term to plant health.
18: Okay. So, Laura, what Mike was talking about, do we not use any mulch around our trees, or do you, we don't want to do the volcano thing? What, like, tell me more.
17: You definitely don't want to do the volcano thing, and you'll see it all over the place. If you drive around Columbus, even unfortunately on campus, you can find these trees where they've piled the mulch up 6, 8, 10 inches. You can find them on commercial properties. If you have malls where you've got plants in parking lot islands, they are often mulched to the extreme. And that's just, it's bad for the trees. It causes structural problems when they start rooting out into the mulch, and those roots were not designed to support the plant in any way, shape, or form. I always joke with my students. I say, look, if I catch you doing volcano mulches,
18: you fail.
17: Haunt your children's children's children forever. And I'm not talking one of these hauntings where you're going to get on Ghost Hunters. I am talking, I will throw chairs.
18: Yeah.
17: So it is a bad thing that we're doing to our plants. And it's causing premature death of these trees.
18: Okay. So I saw a few trees recently where there was mulch around it. It was a brand new tree that was just planted, and there was mulch around it. It wasn't a volcano, though. I would say it was more of a bowl. So they put mulch around, and they made it like a valley. Does that make sense? What,
17: yes.
18: Why did they do that?
17: That is so that you can capture water right there at the base of the tree, so that water, rather than running down that kind of probably raised a little bit mound of soil, if you put a little donut of mulch around that, that will help capture the water, so the water filters down into the soil rather than run off into the grass.
18: All right. No volcano mulch, only donut mulch. Got it.
17: Donut mulch.
18: Just don't eat it, but donut mulch. This is All Sides on 89.7 NPR News. We're talking about spring gardening with Laura Dieter, director of the Chadwick Arboretum and Learning Gardens, Katie Carey, owner and founder of Columbus Foodscapes, and Mike Hogan, extension educator and associate professor of agriculture and natural resources at Ohio State University. Listeners, do you have a gardening question? Do you have a concern for our experts? This is your chance. We have them here for the hour. Give us a call, 614-292-8513. That's 614-292-8513. Or email us at allsides@wosu.org. What are going to be some unique challenges that Ohio has to face this year? Is this year going to be any different than any year past? I don't know if, like, you know, spring, summer of 2026, can you predict the future? Like, what, Katie, what are you thinking? Are we going to face anything that we need to be aware of?
19: Yeah, I mean, just in the immediate future, we're seeing some pretty cool temperatures in May so far. Mm-hmm. So maybe holding off on planting some of those warm season crops until we see some warmer temperatures. Mm-hmm. One of the other challenges that we have witnessed in the last few years is some longer drought in the summer, especially like in July and August. So that's just something to take into consideration. Like, when you're setting up your systems in the spring and in early summer, how are we planning for, how are we preparing for the drought that we can now probably expect late in later summer?
18: Yeah, Mike, I feel like last summer, was it July and August? Did it just not rain for like 30 days straight or something?
20: If you think of the last two seasons, we've had that pattern. Mm. Last year was a little less pronounced. It wasn't as long, but the summer before was even worse. Mm. And, you know, some of our climatologists, scientists are suggesting that's a new pattern that may be persisting. It may be related to climate change. And so, like Katie said, you know, we need to plan for that. And there's things that we can do with trickle irrigation. You know, even some of our trees and shrubs, everybody thinks about, you know, planting the containers full of geraniums and the tomatoes in the vegetable garden. And one thing we've noticed over the past few seasons, some of our trees and our woody ornamentals were suffering simply because they were pretty mature, but simply because of a lack of water. And so we don't often think about watering mature trees and woody shrubs, but that's something that if the weather pattern like that exists again, that's what we have to think about. And we don't have to water them the same way. You know, we can get the water bags around trees. We can just take a bucket and put a couple of holes with a punch awl or a nail in the bottom, fill it up and let it slowly water the tree. So we got to be prepared for that and take action. And a lot of times we don't think about that until we've been 4 or 5 weeks into it and we start to notice some of the leaf scorch and suffering with the foliage.
18: Laura, at the Chadwick Arboretum, how did you have to do a lot of extra watering last summer? Do you have students with you in the summer to help you with all that?
17: We do have students, and we do drag hoses around and set sprinklers and things. But it's impossible for us to irrigate all of the plants and the trees.
18: I would figure.
17: And so, unfortunately, in many cases, those large trees don't get watered as as we would like them to be watered. When we notice there are problems, we will water an entire area. Mm-hmm. But if you've got a 30-inch plus caliper oak tree, it's not getting a gator bag around it.
18: You're going to be like, you're on your own, kid.
17: Yeah. You might get some extra water from some of the other things that are now suffering, but mm-hmm. we're not specifically going around and watering the large trees. Mm-hmm. And it does show. Those trees are showing drought stress symptoms.
18: Mm. Katie, I'm assuming you do extra watering because you're trying to keep food plants alive, right?
19: Yeah, definitely. Yeah. Vegetables tend to be more water hungry. They need it more consistently than perennials usually after they're established.
18: For your clients, do you set them up with like an irrigation system, or you just send them out there with a hose and teach them what to do?
19: Yeah, it depends on the client. You know, some people really want to hand water. They want that experience day to day. For most of our clients, we set up what's called drip irrigation. So this is not a sprinkler system like what you'd see on your lawn. These are tubes with little holes in them, and they just slowly drip into the soil, typically on a timer each day.
18: Okay, so the timer turns on the water, or mm-hmm. and is that how that works? So is it connected like to the hose to their house? And
19: yeah, typically it's connected okay. to a spigot, connected to a timer. Mm-hmm. It's like water Legos, you know, it all connects to each other, and then yeah. there's gradual water each day. It's really nice, especially like if people go on vacation in July, you know, yeah. it's really nice to come back and still see your garden alive.
18: I pay a middle school student to come and water for
19: nice.
18: Me. Yeah. All right. 614-292-8513. And we have a call from Nick in Columbus. Nick, what's your question?
0: Hi. Hello. Thank you so much for having me on. I tried to plant elephant ears last year, and a couple of the bulbs molded. So I was just trying to figure out, did I do something wrong or overwater, or kind of what advice do you have in planting and getting your elephant ears growing?
18: All right. Who wants to tackle an elephant ears question? Mike?
20: Sure. I actually noticed a similar trend last year, and I have a feeling that in my own garden, I had a couple of three different varieties. Never had that problem before, but I had them in large containers, and I really think I may have overdone the watering. You know, containers tend to dry out obviously quicker than in-ground plantings, especially in warmer weather. But when I doctored and kind of babied those plants all season, and when I gave up on them, pulled them out, I noticed that the significant rot on those bulbs, and I have a feeling it was related to too much water. You know, be sure that you put them in some decent medium if you have them in containers. Even if you plant them in the ground, maybe incorporate some mix media in with the hole that you're planting them in. But maybe make sure that they're not getting too much water, which is hard to do when we have excess rain, obviously.
18: Okay, yeah, even if your containers are outside.
20: Yeah, yeah. They're usually pretty hardy, though. We usually don't see a lot of difficulty with growing those bulbs.
18: And Susan in Columbus. Susan, what's your question?
21: So I think a memo went out to the bunnies and the deers in my neighborhood that I'm running a fast food restaurant.
18: Ah, they got the call. All right.
21: What is a humane way to keep them out of not just my vegetables, but even like the hostas and things of this nature?
18: Bunnies and deers are eating all her stuff. Laura, what would you say? Build a taller fence.
17: Oh, that's a huge challenge that we have yeah. here at Chadwick with both animals. And all of our small trees go into what I call jail. They get wrapped so that the animals can't get to them. But if you're dealing with a landscape, if you don't have the availability to put a fence in for whatever reason, then you may be looking at simply putting some fencing around an individual garden where they're struggling. Mm-hmm. You might try baiting them to a different area of your yard where you put plants that they really like, and they can go to that area and you allow them to have that. I've had friends and colleagues who have good success with dogs and cats just running them off the property. Mm-hmm. Those animals are usually fast enough that they don't get caught, things of that nature. There are some anecdotal success stories with some sprays that people can use that you can generally get at garden centers and things, but you do have to continually spray. So we've had fairly wet weather recently, that is something that every time it rains, you're going to have to go out and spray again.
18: Mm. Katie, thoughts on that with keeping animals away from the veggies?
19: Exactly what you said. I mean, it's fence is the surest bet, but of course, not everybody has the resources for a fence. They can be expensive. With bunnies specifically, if you raise your beds up enough, they tend to not bother them. They don't want to hop their little bodies up in there. Deer are trickier. You can get like individual fences for individual garden raised beds. They sell them online. You could do like hoops and like insect netting as well, specifically for like stuff that doesn't need pollinated. So anything that's like a leafy green or a root vegetable, if you have a bed that's like your salad bed, you know, that you really want to keep protected from the deer, you could try that just as a temporary solution or as kind of a one-off solution.
18: Oh, I didn't really think about that. If you put insect netting around your bed, then the butterflies and bees can't get in too, right?
19: Yeah, yeah. Exactly. And it's okay because some stuff doesn't necessarily need pollinated, right? Mm-hmm. Kale, again, radishes, beets, carrots, that kind of stuff doesn't really require pollination in order for us to enjoy it. I'd worry about, you know, tomatoes, cucumbers, zucchini, that kind of stuff. It needs to be exposed. It needs to have some kind of pollination in order to be successful. So that stuff, you have to get a little more creative with your with your protection against the deer, especially.
18: What do you tell people about like the balance of they want their garden to look pretty versus needing, if they want the deer and rabbits out, then they need to put fencing? Like, how do you convince them that like what's more worth it, having everything survive and not get eaten or the aesthetic?
19: Yeah, for sure. I mean, so we work with a wide range of aesthetics with our clients and budgets too, right? So on the sort of lower budget and like kind of not as pretty aesthetic end, you can do like green metal T-posts and like plastic netting. It gets the job done, you know? Yeah. And there's ways to kind of zhuzh it up. Like you can add a flower bed around the outside. There are things you can do so it doesn't feel like an eyesore in your yard, you know? There are also really pretty fence options. I mean, we do like cedar and remesh fences for our clients all the time. And they don't tend to take away from the landscape. They tend to add to it because they're really beautiful. But there's all kinds of ranges of options. But typically what I have found with our vegetable gardeners is that if they are growing food, they've put a lot of work into it.
18: They want to save the food.
19: And they want to save the food.
18: Yes. Yeah. All right, Mike, what's your opinion? So we're fencing in the food. Laura can't fence in all of Chadwick because that's too much. Yeah. So what do you do? So
20: exclude what you can, like like the vegetable garden. But basically, if you're managing your home landscape, what you have to do is not fight the wildlife. You know, the next time the caller sends out the invitation, you know, put your neighbor's address on it, so direct them over there, right? But what we can do is, if hostas are a good example, that's like the gateway drug for deer. They absolutely love
18: hostas. So don't plant hostas.
20: If you have deer pressure, don't plant hostas. There are, we have lists of rabbit-resistant landscape plants, everything from annuals to woody ornamentals and herbaceous perennials. We have a separate list for plants that deer do not prefer. And so the best thing to do is, if you have that wildlife pressure in your home landscape, is to plant things that aren't very palatable to them. You know, doing the repellents, you know, those are temporary type things. I always suggest people think about long-term, how you're going to coexist with whatever the critter is.
18: All right. So if you live in a deer infested area, no hostas, right? staying with us after the break, we have Laura Dieter, Katie Carey, and Mike Hogan. And listeners, do you have gardening questions? Do you have concerns for our experts? Give us a call, 614-292-8513. Email us at allsides@wosu.org. All Sides continues in a moment on 89.7 NPR News.

0: The Alabama legislature has kicked off a special session on redistricting, this after the Supreme Court gutted the Voting Rights Act, removing race as a consideration for drawing district lines.
1: This is not just Alabama history. 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
0: How lawmakers are debating redistricting on the next Morning Edition from NPR News.
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6: You're listening to All Sides. I'm your host, Amy Jarovich. This hour, we're talking about spring gardening, and we're getting some tips to make your garden a success in the months to come. And if you're looking a way to make your garden stand out, the Chadwick Plant Sale might be the perfect place for you. It's a great place to explore plants of all shapes and sizes, from fruits and vegetables to herbs and greenery to spice up your cooking. Or maybe you can find a standout centerpiece for your garden. Still with us, Laura Dieter, director of the Chadwick Arboretum and Learning Gardens. Thanks for being here, Laura.
7: Thank you.
6: Katie Carey, owner and founder of Columbus Foodscapes. Thanks for being here, Carey.
8: Thanks.
6: Mike Hogan, extension educator and associate professor of agriculture and natural resources at Ohio State University. Thanks for being here, Mike.
9: Absolutely.
6: So, Laura, let's talk about the Chadwick Arboretum. You're preparing for your plant sale. It's also a fundraiser. Tell me where it is, when it is, what people need to do to attend the plant sale.
7: Well, basically, to attend the plant sale, you just need to show up.
6: Yeah.
7: But our sale is the 14th, 15th, and 16th, so not this weekend, but next weekend. The 14th is our friends-only night, so that'll be in the evening. It's friends-only, so if you are a member of Chadwick Arboretum, you can show up that day. You get your first dibs on the plants. You get a discount on the Chadwick plants. All the vendors will be there. We'll have a live auction that day as well. We do a live auction every single one of those days. Mm. If you are not a member and you'd like to become a member so you can have first dibs at the plants, you can show up at the door and become a member and then walk in and get the same benefits for that.
6: So you mentioned an auction. So are we auctioning off? Because I said that you can get like a standout centerpiece. Like what are we auctioning? What do you have?
7: In general, we're auctioning plants.
6: Yeah.
7: So we have two auctions. We will have a silent auction. Well, there'll be a little bit more variety. There might be some books, some artwork, other gardening related things. But for the live auction, we do have an auctioneer, and he comes in and he does his auctioneer thing with the voice that they do, which is so fun to listen to.
6: Yeah.
7: And we describe the plants, and then people simply bid on the plants. And at the end of the day, somebody's going to win a plant. So every day there will be a live auction for approximately an hour. So on Thursday, it's from 6 to 7. On Friday, it'll be from 4 to 5. And on Saturday, it'll be at 10 in the morning.
6: Okay.
7: And both Friday and Saturday are completely open to the public. You do not need to be a member, though if you'd like to join, you're welcome to join.
6: And so this is a fundraiser for Chadwick, right? Like is this your way you're trying to
7: This is our main fundraiser.
6: Yeah,
7: that's correct.
6: Okay.
7: Yes.
6: So you want people to come
7: all of our activities.
6: To support everything that you do.
7: That's correct.
6: All right. And Mike, you're involved in the Chadwick plant sale too. Tell me about your role.
9: Well, I work with our Master Gardener volunteers that work almost year-round on planning for the Chadwick sale. One of the things they're doing this year is offering different vegetable transplants, some that we don't see available at plant sales or even at garden centers. What we've done is we do a veggie trials project on campus where master gardeners test different varieties of vegetables that you can get, not for commercial production, but for a homeowner, to see which ones do best here in Central Ohio. We evaluate them for yield. We evaluate them for pest resistance. We evaluate them for taste. I always make sure I'm there on the day they do the taste least.
8: Yeah,
9: about
8: all right. Yeah,
9: that's the most
8: I'm here
9: fun
8: for that.
9: Part,
8: yeah.
9: Right?
8: Yeah,
9: we'll invite you next time. And then what we've done is chosen those what we call top producers, and we've grown those in the greenhouse this year, and we're going to offer them for sale at the Chadwick sale. And so these should be plants that really help people have success with their vegetable gardening here in Central Ohio. We'll also have some transplants of things we normally don't see offered for sale a lot. Things like potatoes. We'll have potatoes growing in bags. People can continue to grow them in plant bags, or they can transplant them at home. We're going to have microgreens, beet microgreens, a brassica mix of microgreens. So some different vegetables and herbs that we don't often see for sale at garden centers and other plant sales in the spring.
8: So you just described to me that you test out all of these things and you have this taste testing everything. Can you give me some examples? Like what did you figure out grows well and is pest resistant here? That is-
9: So it's not so much a specific crop or vegetable. Mm-hmm. It's which varieties seem to do best. Obviously, mm-hmm. Yield. You know, there are some varieties that produce, different, greater yields. Okay. There are some varieties that are a little bit more pest resistant. Sometimes that's real important with some crops like tomatoes that have resistance bred in for certain disease pathogens. Mm. So those are the types of things that we evaluate. There's another project on campus that Chadwick and Master Gardeners work on, we call cultivar trials, and that's mostly ornamentals, flowering ornamentals, and that's some of the color you see if you drive down Woody Hayes in the middle of the summer. We do about the same thing for vegetables. It's been going on. We have data for about 20 years, and so when we see one variety that seems to outperform, we plant that again for several years to test it over different, even though we have some irrigation on our vegetable crops, we test it over different summers to take out, the vagaries of weather and whether or not we had a late spring and factors like that.
8: Mm. Katie, for your gardens that you do for your clients, I mean, this seems like great information, right? Mike's figuring out which tomatoes do best. I mean, do you know that just anecdotally from your years of your business?
10: Not necessarily. I mean, we source from local nurseries, which tend to inherently be selecting varieties that are good for Central Ohio. Mm-hmm. But I'll definitely have to check that out and kind of take a look at for our clients what might be the best options.
8: Yeah.
9: So every year we produce what we call our top producers sheet. It's actually one of the most popular fact sheets we have in Extension here in Franklin County. And that's usually the result of several years worth of data. But we will have that this year available at the sale. It's available online. It's one of our most requested fact sheets because people can look at that and see wherever they order their seeds, wherever they buy their transplants, they can usually find those specific varieties that we're recommending.
8: All right. And this is the time of year to be doing that. So this week, I mean, you have this plant sale right after Mother's Day for a reason, I'm sure, right?
7: Well, this year, normally we do it the week of Mother's Day, but OSU's graduation is this weekend.
8: Oh, did they tell you to stop?
7: We did not want to interfere with that.
8: I see.
7: One of the other great things about the sale, though, is there will be Master Gardeners there to answer questions. Mm. There will be Chadwick volunteers there to answer questions. Mm. So we have a learning lab where you can get 20 to 30 minute talks on various topics every day. And so if you're trying to learn more, that's another place to come, not just to get a great variety of plants, ornamentals, vegetables, annuals, all kinds of different things, but you can also get information on how to help you grow these plants.
8: Hmm. Listeners, we are talking about spring gardening today. We're talking about the plant sale, and you can join us 614-292-8513 or email us at allsides@wosu.org. Pete in Dublin, what is your question?
11: I love gardening, but I'm 88 years old, and my son works all day. I'm home alone, and I have nothing to do but listen to the radio now. So,
8: oh, well, thank you for listening, Pete. Yeah.
11: yeah. I love WOSU. Anyway, I'm a Buckeye. And my question is there any place in Columbus, Ohio, where they sell established asparagus that you can just put it in your garden and let it grow for a couple of years? And then after that, you're not going to have to do any gardening. It will come up by itself, and you can have your asparagus there.
8: All right. Thanks for the question, Pete. Pete loves asparagus. Where do we get Pete some asparagus?
9: I've seen it for sale at garden centers. It's certainly usually not up front. You have to ask for it. Mm. And it's usually available early. I haven't gone looking for it this year, but I have seen it at the professional garden centers, the year-round garden centers, maybe not at a big box garden center.
8: Katie, does asparagus do well in Ohio? Is it an Ohio plant thing?
10: Yeah, absolutely. It does great in Ohio.
8: Mm-hmm. Okay. So why are we having trouble? Why do they hide it in the back?
9: I think it's just demand. There's not a lot of people requesting asparagus.
8: Asparagus is delicious, people. Yep. All right.
10: I will say you might want to compare prices. You might find a better price online, Pete. Sometimes you can get more bang for your buck. They'll sell smaller plants online than what you can find in the garden center. You might have a better experience there.
8: Is that true, what Pete said, that if you plant it, it'll come back again and again? I didn't know. Yeah? Everyone's nodding. You have to say yes. We're on the radio.
9: Yeah. It's a perennial vegetable crop. Mm-hmm.
8: Yeah. Oh, okay.
10: There is all some right. light maintenance, in the fall and the spring, but absolutely, it'll come back year after year.
8: Okay. I have never thought about planting asparagus. We just do a whole bunch of green beans, but all right. I'm interested in asparagus now. 614-292-8513. Kitty in Dublin. Kitty, what is your question?
12: Hi. I am volunteering at a school that has a really tall pine tree. I don't know what variety it is, but the bottom half of the tree is all dead branches, and then it starts and the branches are pretty healthy. And I'm wondering if I can cut off, it's probably 3 or 4 feet high up the tree, where I could just cut it off because it's so unsightly. And would that hurt the tree?
8: All right, Kitty has that pine tree maintenance. Laura, what do you think?
7: In general, with a lot of our conifers, they are often self-pruning on the lower branches as the plants age. And so you do find those lower branches dying off as the plants get larger and larger. So the question of can you prune it is probably. And the reason I say probably is because I'd like to know how tall the rest of the plant is, what kind of health it otherwise seems to be in. Did it seem to leaf out? It is growing well this year, because we don't want to add a whole lot of added stress. But if these branches are dead, they're not doing anything, then yes, you are probably good to go go ahead and prune those off.
8: Especially if it's at a school, because you can imagine that the kids will just pull on the dead branches anyway, right?
7: Correct,
8: yes. And then before we take a break, we have an email from Neems. Neems wants to know, they're planning to grow olives and almonds. Do you have any tips? Can you grow those here? Yeah.
10: We have an Iranian almond in our front yard that does really well. We had one fabulous, glorious crop, and then the squirrels found it, and we have not seen a single almond on it since. I don't know about olives. I have to be honest. I haven't ever seen olives growing here in Ohio, but the Iranian almond should be hardy enough. You just want to look for something that's hardy down to zone 6 would be my recommendation.
8: Have you ever grown any olives?
9: Absolutely not.
8: Okay. Not here. All right. And then we have one other email from Janet that just relates back to what we were talking about the problem with deer and rabbits. Janet is recommending a motion-activated water spray. So basically she's saying that when the animal walks by, they get squirted with water. Have you tried that?
9: I have, and they work real well. It takes some diligence. You got to make sure, you move the hose when you're going to mow or things like that. But they are very effective. I actually live right behind Blendon Woods Metro Park, and so we host lots of wildlife. The foxes have their kit under our shed, and the deer are there every night. I've tried almost every type of wildlife control there is, but the motion-activated sprinklers are great. And what I noticed is deer tend to learn from that. And when I used that, I was trying to protect a specific bed I had, and I noticed they completely avoided our pretty large yard and went to neighbors on both sides, even when I didn't put the sprinkler back on the timer. So I think that can be very effective.
8: So they don't like getting wet.
9: It just scares them. I think somebody's coming after them, Yeah.
8: All right. Well, staying with us after the break, we have Mike Hogan from Ohio State University. We have Katie Carey, the owner of Columbus Foodscapes. We have Laura Dieter from Chadwick Arboretum. And we'll continue to take your calls, listeners, 614-292-8513. All Sides continues in a moment on 89.7 NPR News.

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6: All eyes are on the economy, watching oil prices, grocery costs, and inflation. Nobody is watching it closer than the Federal Reserve. And the most recent Fed meeting was a doozy, as far as Fed meetings go. There was dissent in the ranks, and that dissent included the CEO of the Federal Reserve Bank of Cleveland. She joins us to discuss the economy, inflation, and the role of the Fed. Tomorrow on All Sides with Amy Jurevich from 10 to noon on 89.7 NPR News. You're listening to All Sides. I'm your host, Amy Jurevich. Even for the most experienced gardeners out there, everyone still has questions. They have worries about their garden. Luckily, we have experts here to answer some of those questions today, anything from soil management to the best starting plants. 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With us in the studio, we have Laura Dieter, director of the Chadwick Arboretum, Katie Carey, owner and founder of Columbus Foodscapes, and Mike Hogan, master gardener extraordinaire and extension educator, also an associate professor at Ohio State University. I'm going to take a question from, if I can, there we go, Pat in Bexley. Pat, what's your question?
7: Hi. I just received 8 native plants at a free giveaway in the Bexley City Hall. Is it too soon to put those out? Because I see some of the temperatures are going to get down in the low 40s. I don't want to freeze them out.
6: What do you know what kind of plants they are?
7: Well, they're all different. Milkweed, I have a milkweed, a butterfly milkweed, a swamp milkweed. I can't remember. Wait, no, I do have that. I have the list right here. Okay. Foxglove, beer tongue, oxeye sunflower, columbine, wild geranium.
6: All right. So,
7: I think that's it.
6: Okay. Let's find out what Mike thinks. Should Pat hold off or put them in the ground?
8: It's a gamble, but I think you'd be okay, especially with some of the species of herbaceous perennials that you mentioned. Those are, you know, are not terribly, terribly tender. I think you'd be okay to go. The other thing, most of our home landscapes, they're not going to get as cold as some more open areas, some larger acreages, some spaces outside a town of an urban area. So I'm not advocating that we get our tomatoes and squash planted tomorrow, but I'd be comfortable with getting those native plants out. And I'm glad to hear that you're got those native plants. I wish I knew they were giving away free. Bexley is trying to become the native plant capital of Ohio. They're doing a great job with educating folks and facilitating folks planting native plants. We've got a native plant workshop coming up beginning of June. It's a type of workshop where we're going to go inside in a classroom and show you which native plants, you know, are good for different types of settings, which plants are more shade, do better in shade, which plants are full sun plants. Then we'll go outside to our learning garden and show you some of the plantings we have of native plants, and you will take home a whole native plant garden. 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You can choose when you register whether you want to have a shade garden at your home landscape or a sun garden, and you'll take that type of collection of plants home. To register, just go to go.osu.edu/native plant workshop. It'll be held on June 6th on Saturday, 10 to 12 at Waterman Farm here on the OSU campus.
6: Wow. How much does it cost?
8: It's $75, but you're going to get a dozen plants.
6: And all this education.
8: Yep, absolutely.
6: Yeah. One of the things Pat mentioned was milkweed, and I had a whole big conversation about milkweed recently because the butterflies need it and the butterflies love it. Is that right, Mike?
8: It is. Yeah. Sometimes I think people only plant milkweed, and there's so many other things that

0: different butterflies are attracted to and other pollinators. Mm-hmm. Parsley and dill, herbs like that.
1: Really?
0: My wife always, she plants her herbs, but then she will wait till the end of planting season. And when they mark down a lot of plants that are left over, she will buy flats of parsley. And the first time she brought home a couple flats of parsley, I thought, what are we doing?
1: We're eating a lot of parsley.
0: She would just plant them out for the pollinators and for butterflies. Same with dill.
1: Yeah, Katie, you're nodding along. Do you add parsley just solely for the pollinators, or do people love to eat parsley? I don't know.
2: Yeah, absolutely. I mean, people also love parsley, but it's dual purpose. You know, we add parsley, again, dill as well. Those plants can help attract some beneficial insects and, make your garden a more beautiful place.
1: We have Dan in Upper Arlington. What is your question about tomatoes?
3: Yes, I was reading a gardening book, and specifically about tomatoes. I think the person that wrote it, his name was Jerry Falwell, if I can remember. And he said that you shouldn't use wooden tomato steaks when you stake your tomatoes. You should use metal steaks. And he also said when you go to tie them up, not to use cloth or wire, but to use old nylon stockings. Do you know anything, or have you ever heard about that before?
1: All right, let's start with the wooden stakes. Wooden stakes or metal stakes, does that matter?
2: We haven't noticed any particular difference in disease or, the success of our tomatoes, whether we use wooden or metal. We tend to suggest that people use metal trellises anyway because they tend to be a more permanent and less fussy structure in the garden. I'm curious about why that author said that, though. The only thing I can assume is that it has maybe something to do with fungal spores in wood or something.
1: Maybe.
2: Do you guys have any input on what you think that could be about?
0: I wouldn't really be concerned about that. The nylon, I agree with. When I used to grow a lot of tomatoes, I would collect those and use those because they stretch. I think the idea is you don't want to constrict the tomato plant, especially when you're tying them up, and then they get significant growth on the vine.
1: All right, Laura, any tomato thing to add?
4: I definitely am not a tomato expert. However, what I agree with everybody said here. I can't imagine why you would choose metal over wood unless there's an aesthetic reason, a budgetary reason. Metal tends to last longer outside. It doesn't decay. So I might choose metal if I could afford it at that point. But I am also prone to going around my yard and picking up sticks and using those to hold plants up. Anything that you can use that's soft to attach your plants to these posts. So nylon is a great way to do that.
2: Okay. Yeah, I wonder if it's structural too. Like when, like you said, they rot, and if they tomato plants get quite heavy. I mean, maybe they're concerned about the wood breaking off and then the tomatoes falling down potentially.
1: The metal trellises could hold it up better, maybe.
2: Yeah, if they're installed correctly, absolutely.
1: Yeah, there's the key. If they're installed correctly, got it. We also have an email from Alex who wants help with strawberries that have been overtaken with thistles. I don't know. I that sounds bad. What do we do?
2: Yeah, thistle is such an intense problem in so many so many of our gardens. I mean, so because we tend to not spray for thistle because obviously it's near food, right? So we're not trying to spray on top of our food usually, especially anything that's potentially harmful to us. Hand weeding is kind of the move. Gradually, it will just weaken the patch over years, but it does take quite a long time. If you are like, I don't have the patience for that, I want strawberries sooner than that. We have seen success with tarping. That does mean that you would have to move your strawberries. So it could involve, I don't know how established this patch is, but it could be, again, a little bit fussy, but like transplanting some of those strawberries to a new thistle-free patch, tarping it for however long it takes, and then hopefully, having a nice garden space underneath that.
1: So it's easier to move the strawberries than deal with the thistle?
2: I wouldn't say it's easier. I just, some people don't want to have to continuously weed. Like if you have a lifestyle where you don't want to have to be continuously weeding and continuously pulling things up, you'd rather just do one big project during the weekend and then not have to think about it again. Some folks would prefer that, but...
1: Could you accidentally take the thistle with you when you move your strawberries, though?
2: You could. Another concern is if the thistle is flowering, then that is another concern, is that especially if the thistle is flowering, I'd be concerned about moving it with the strawberries.
1: Anyone want to add anything else about thistle?
0: Usually we renovate strawberries after several years. They're not producing as much. And so that would be the time, Kitty, to easily think about tarping, and maybe even skipping a whole production season and dealing with the thistle for good. Never had thistle in any of my landscape or garden until I moved to Columbus and inherited a large bed with a significant thistle population. And I can tell you, it literally took me 10 years to get that under control.
1: And you're an expert. What are us laymen supposed to do?
0: Yeah. In a strawberry bed or some other food garden, it's even more difficult. This was a bed of ornamentals and some small perennials. But it's a challenge.
1: Mm. We have a call from Brian. Brian in Columbus wants to ask about soil. Go ahead, Brian.
5: Yeah, just more of a comment. You know, as much as great conversation as this is, I definitely don't want anyone to forget about just the soil ecology and the food web that's below the soil with bacteria, nematodes, arthropods, small mammals and birds. And, you know, that can be just as impactful for increasing yields and understanding regenerative soil. And just learning about leaving the leaves is something that I think definitely needs to be discussed when it comes to planting native plants and gardening. And that goes also with, you know, focusing on keystone species, learning to live harmoniously with beneficial insects. So kind of also to the point about planting parsley and palettes of parsley, like learning about things like golden Alexanders and how that can support swallowtail butterflies and things like that. Just wanted to call in and say, you know, as much as what's going on above ground, there's so much going on below ground we got to learn about too.
1: All right. Well, thank you, Brian. Brian had a lot in there. So let's talk about our soil health. Mike, how do we know if our soil is healthy?
0: Well, you know, sometimes I just taught a class and we talked about, you know, what's more important to grow plants. It doesn't matter if that is a perennial, a vegetable crop, or a boxwood or an oak tree. First thing most gardeners, especially novice gardeners, think about is fertility. Do I have all the nutrients? That's certainly important. But soil health is, I think, equally as important. The caller made some really excellent points. Scientists tell us in a tablespoon of good quality, high functioning soil, there is billions of living organisms. Think about that. Billions of things that we can't see with the naked eye.
1: Am I allowed to say gross or am I supposed to say cool?
0: No, it's cool. That's, yeah. It's great stuff. It's part, as he said, the food web. And so anything we can do to help improve soil organic matter, increase organic matter. Our native soils here in Central Ohio probably don't have, any more than 2-2.5% organic matter, unless we add organic matter. And that organic matter can be anything. It could be plant trash that we leave on the ground. It could be compost that we add. It could be mulches that decompose, straw, anything like that. And so the more organic matter we can add, leaves at the end of the year, you know, don't put them out to curb, compost them, chop them up, use them as mulch in the winter. It'll support some beneficial insects, maybe even some burrowing places for small mammals. Organic matter is really king. Not trying to downplay soil fertility, but sometimes we don't give, I think, organic matter as much credit for plant health as soil fertility.
1: Mm-hmm. Katie, do you have a favorite place you source soil from? Because I have to think if you're planting all these gardens, you're bringing stuff in.
2: Yeah, we really do. So we use the, if we're building a new raised bed vegetable garden, we use the Price Farms Organics Premium Blend soil. That's kind of our tried and true for the last 6 years.
1: Is that from a specific farm?
2: It's called Price Farms Organics. Yeah, it's up in Delaware. You do have to order it in. Like you have to deliver, it gets delivered typically for most people. I think you can buy it in bags as well. And then like Mike said, any compost really will do. When we're talking to our vegetable gardeners about soil, sometimes we will compare it and say soil's like a bank, you know? When we're growing like tomatoes and cucumbers and zucchini and stuff, these are things that we want them to be pulling from the nutrients in the soil, right? Because they're giving in turn nutrients to us. But we want to give some love back to the soil. We want to put something back into the bank, right? So we're always adding compost annually or twice a year, usually into our vegetable gardens.
1: I mean, the soil from the farm you said sounds great, but can you just go to a garden center and buy soil? Is that soil fine or wouldn't know?
2: I think it just depends. I've seen compost in garden centers that's a lot more mulch than compost. So it just kind of depends on the mixture. I think a more experienced gardener can kind of like physically feel it and touch it. Mm-hmm. But really what you're looking for vegetable gardens is a combination of sand, topsoil, and compost.
1: Okay. Mm-hmm. Laura, do you have a favorite soil source? Or
4: At Chatwick, we tend to use Kurtz Brothers for various things. But I have also spent the last semester teaching an organic gardening class. Mm-hmm. And Price Farms is one of the places that I recommend that students, if they're trying to start something locally, go. What you're trying to do is make sure, and I do tend to deal more with perennials and plants that are in the ground permanently than vegetables. And those plants are continually taking from the bank. Mm-hmm. And so you do have to make sure that if they're going to be there for 10, 15, in case of trees, hundreds of years, that you are setting things up to be successful. Mm. And getting people to understand that the soil is where everything starts.
1: Hmm. We have less than 3 minutes left. There's three of you, so you each can have like 30 to 40 seconds to give me like one final gardening tip that you want to leave people with. Or just plug the plant sale. Why don't you plug, why don't you plug the plant sale again while they think?
4: Okay.
1: Yeah.
4: So yes, the plant sale will be the 14th, 15th, and 16th. Thursday, the 14th, will be our members only night. The 15th and the 16th will be open to the general public. Be sure to check our website at chadwick@osu.edu to make sure that you get the schedule for those, because it's not an all-day event. But if I could say one thing, we do have a learning lab there. Come, we will be talking about native plants, we'll be talking about pruning, ask questions of all of the various master gardeners that are there and the volunteers to help you out.
1: All right, Mike, do you want to give a tip or do you want to plug your workshop again?
0: I would say don't stress about the oncoming onslaught of spotted lanternfly. Everybody freaked out last year. They are harmful to only a few crops. They are more of a nuisance in the home landscape. You know, the best idea is to do your little stomp dance and kill as many of them as you can so they don't lay eggs. But it's not going to be the end of the gardening or the home landscape when you have this invasion of spotted lanternfly.
1: All right. So Mike says they're coming. Beware, but don't
0: they're
1: be scared.
0: They're already here. The first instars have hatched, and we're getting lots of calls from people that are inundated with the first larval stage or instage, and those are going to continue to grow. So the quicker we take care of those,
1: all right,
0: better.
1: Stomp away. Katie, 30 seconds. Do you have anything you want to add?
2: Yeah, I was just going to say that I think our greatest superpower, whether you are a novice or an experienced gardener, is your attention and your observation in a garden. You can know all of the facts in the world. You know, there's three people at this table who know a lot of stuff about gardening, you know, but if you're not
1: it's not your space.
2: Yeah, if you're not, I think you know more than you think you do, but if you are not in your space, you know, on a regular basis, you're going to miss a little stuff. And just being connected to a space, I think, can make up for maybe sometimes what you do or don't know.
1: Yeah, and keeping a journal. I've had several people on the show tell me that if you just like write down like what happened in your garden on a certain day, and then you can look back for a few years and you can start figuring things out.
2: Yeah.
1: Well, I want to say thank you to Katie Carey from Columbus Foodscapes. Thank you.
2: Thank you.
1: And Laura Dieter from Chadwick Arboretum. Thank you for being here.
4: Thank you.
1: And Mike Hogan from Ohio State University. Thank you for being here.
0: Thanks.
1: And this has been All Sides on 89.7 NPR News. I'm Amy Jurevich. Thanks for joining us.

0: The Alabama legislature has kicked off a special session on redistricting, this after the Supreme Court gutted the Voting Rights Act, removing race as a consideration for drawing district lines.
1: This is not just Alabama history. This is world history.
0: How lawmakers are debating redistricting on the next Morning Edition from NPR News.
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4: Up next, it's Outlook with me, Mubin Azar. James Emmanuel was a cheeky kid. To occupy his time, his father made him join the church choir. Fast forward a few decades, and James is on stage in London with a full orchestra behind him. But just a few years before, James sang to less appreciative audiences whilst cleaning floors at work.
5: On a Saturday, when the football finish, have all this flood of people come in. They're so drunk. And one day I'm mopping away there and this guy comes in and I'm singing away, Phil Collins, I think it was. He's like, oh, don't give up your day job. Ha ha ha ha. So I just smiled and carried on mopping away.
4: An inspired trip from Nigeria via Edinburgh to the stage of the Royal Albert Hall in London. That's after the BBC World Service News.
6: BBC News with David Harper. President Trump has said the US has had very good talks with Iran in the last 24 hours, although signs from Tehran have so far been less positive. He said it was very possible the two countries would make a deal. Iranian officials have said they

0: For me, career highlight number one, man. It was the most special musical night I've ever had. It was magical. It was this internal battle of saying to myself, I belong here. This is where you should be. And trusting the process, which is the song, my last single, which is Time. It's like, I've still got time to figure it out. I've still got time. You know, don't try to rush me or fill me with doubt. I mean, I can't believe that all of a sudden you signed to one of the biggest music record companies in the world, and you're sharing a stage with Beverly Knight, and you don't look like you shouldn't be there, and you don't come from a musical background, or you don't play any instrument. None of the things that everyone would have thought would be a negative has been a negative.
1: James's family were very proud. Here's how his mom reacted.
0: In the most Nigerian of accents, she went, this music thing is good. I was like, isn't it? She's like, I think you're serious. I think you should carry on doing this music.
1: That's all the approval you could possibly need, right?
0: Yeah.
1: So what does James believe his father would think of all this?
0: He would be very proud. Even though he may not agree, he'd be very proud, because what he'd be saying right now is, I told you so. That's why we gave you that big name. My actual Nigerian name, my Igbo name, was the name given to like one of the greatest warriors from our place, Ebube, which means glory, strength, power. So I used to say to him all the time, I'm like, why? Have you met me? And I think now he'd be saying, there was always something special coming. I told you were always going to do something special.
1: James Emmanuel speaking about his life and journey to become a professional musician. That's all we've got time for today. Please do get in touch with any feedback. Our email is outlook@bbc.com, and we love to hear from you. I'm Mubeen Azar. The producer today was Emily Naylor. Outlook will be back at the same time tomorrow. Till then, thanks for listening and take care.
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3: Nowadays, when we hear the word virus,
4: hantavirus,
3: a lot of us are still feeling pretty traumatized from COVID-19, and our immediate reaction might be, am I going to get it?
2: Hantavirus.
3: So when news broke this week of people dying from hantavirus on a cruise ship with several suspected cases, there's been lots of fear.
5: I am currently on board the MV Hondius. And what's happening right now is very real for all of us here. There's a lot of uncertainty, and that's the hardest part. All we want right now is to feel safe and to get home.
3: That is Jake, who's a travel blogger from the US, and he's on the ship. And today, we're going to tell you everything you need to know about hantavirus and why the risk of another COVID-style pandemic is actually really low. I'm Hannah, and this is What in the World from the BBC World Service. So this outbreak is on a luxury cruise ship. There are 23 different nationalities on board. There are videos that you might have seen on social media showing the ship with its plush living areas. They're now all completely deserted, and there are people in hazmat suits getting on and off the ship. Now, at the start of April, this ship set off from Ushuaia in Argentina. That's the most southern city in the world. And it really was meant to be the adventure of a lifetime. It was going to visit some of the world's most untouched and rugged places. And now, a month in, this is how things stand on board.
6: 7 individuals of the 147 passengers and crew have been reported ill. Sadly, 3 have died. 1 patient is in intensive care in South Africa, although we understand that this patient is improving.
3: That's a spokesperson for the WHO, the World Health Organization. It's the UN agency that's responsible for international public health, and they were speaking on Tuesday. But new information about this is coming in all the time. For now, though, we're going to answer some of your big questions, starting off with, what is hantavirus and how does it spread? This is BBC health reporter Jim Reid.
7: Hantaviruses, named after a river in South Korea, describe a family of viruses rather than one single disease. They're transmitted by rodents, typically rats and mice, through dried urine and droppings, which are then blown into the air and inhaled.
3: So usually most hantaviruses are not spread from person to person. But there is one type of hantavirus, it's called the Andes strain, and it's been found in Argentina and Chile. And there is evidence that this strain can be spread between people if they're in extremely close contact. It has now been confirmed that this is the strain, the Andes strain, that's been found in passengers who are on the ship. And hantaviruses have a relatively long incubation period. That's the length of time from when you get exposed to a disease to when you start having symptoms. And because of that, it is harder to work out when and where these people first got infected. We're going to find out more about this now from our BBC health reporter, Eleanor Bailey. Hi, welcome back.
2: Hi, thank you so much for having me on.
3: Eleanor, what are the symptoms?
2: The virus basically can cause two main types of severe illnesses, which present in slightly different ways. So the first one is hantavirus pulmonary syndrome, or HPS, which often starts with flu-like symptoms. So it presents with things like fatigue, fever, headache, or muscle aches, again, which sound like the flu. So that's the first severe illness. The second illness is known as hemorrhagic fever with renal syndrome, HFRS. This is more severe and does primarily affect the kidneys. So some of the symptoms for that can include low blood pressure, internal bleeding, and even acute kidney failure.
3: Is there a cure or a vaccine to protect people from hantavirus?
2: Yeah, bad news. Unfortunately, there is no approved vaccine or kind of specific treatment for hanta infections, and seriously infected patients do sometimes end up in intensive care. The Centre for Disease Control recommends supportive care to treat symptoms. And this includes things like oxygen therapy, mechanical ventilation, and even dialysis. But there are also some more practical things you can do to try and kind of eliminate the risk and stay safe. So if you're in contact with rodents at home or workplace, try your best to make sure that kind of any entry points where those pesky things might be getting in basements or attics are properly sealed. And if you are kind of dealing with cleaning up any rodent droppings, make sure that you wear kind of protective gear. So protective eyewear, gloves, to avoid getting contaminated.
3: There have been cases of hantavirus in other countries around the world. Where is it most common and how many cases do we have each year?
2: It is present globally. Different strains of the virus tend to circulate in different parts of the world. For example, the hemorrhagic fever with renal syndrome, or HFRS, is much more common in Europe and Asia. Mm. And globally for that, we're looking at around 150,000 cases of that each year. And more than half of those are typically reported in China. In the US, hantavirus surveillance began in 1993, and there have been just under 900 reported cases up to 2023.
3: Now, this is important. Hantavirus infections are relatively uncommon globally. That's according to the World Health Organization. Like Eleanor said, there are thousands of cases reported each year in Europe and Asia, but in the Americas, it's rarer. And a lot of people have been asking about the mortality rate. And that depends a bit on the strain and the symptoms. So if you develop respiratory symptoms, the CDC says that the mortality rate is around 38%. The strains found in the Americas do have higher mortality rates than those in Europe and Asia. I'm just going to repeat, the important thing to remember here is that hantavirus cases are pretty rare. Eleanor, as well as not being able to leave the boat, according to the WHO, the World Health Organization, passengers have been told that they have to stay in their cabins while the ship is being disinfected. It's being monitored. Of course, they're taking it very seriously. And I remember during the pandemic, there were loads of stories of outbreaks of COVID-19 on cruise ships. I mean, they're like these massive towns, almost villages at sea. They've got restaurants, cinemas, everything in one place. Is it the case that viruses spread more easily on cruise ships?
2: Yeah, well, experts say that cruise ships are a really good environment, unfortunately, for the spread of infections, because you've obviously got a large number of passengers, all with varying levels of immunity, mixing closely together, which can really create the right environment for an outbreak.
3: I also associate cruise ships with older people. Like, my grandparents used to love going on a cruise, and, you know, that age group might also be a bit more susceptible.
2: Exactly. And you've also got to think of things like, you know, when you're in the food halls and stuff like that, sharing food, etc. There's a whole host of different risks that unfortunately make cruise ships a bit of a breeding ground.
3: After COVID, a lot of people are pretty worried, as I said, when they hear the word virus. How worried should we be about this?
2: So, Hannah, the World Health Organization currently says that the risk to the wider global population is low. So let's not panic too much.
3: Eleanor, thanks so much.
2: Thank you so much for having me.
3: So like Eleanor said, the risk is low. And I also want you to hear this. It's Daniel Bosch, who's a professor at the Global Health Centre at the Geneva Graduate Institute in Switzerland.
4: This is not the next COVID-19. This is not going to be a big outbreak. This is not a reason for your average person in the world to panic at all. It is, obviously, if you happen to be on that ship, it's very concerning.
3: So where will the ship go from here? Well, currently, it's near Cape Verde, which is off the west coast of Africa. And Spain had agreed to let it dock in the Canary Islands. But now, as we're recording this, the president of the Canary Islands has said that he can't allow the vessel to dock there. If you've got questions about this virus, you can get in touch with us anytime. We're on Instagram, at BBC What in the World, or on WhatsApp. Our details are in the show notes. For now, I'm Hannah. This is What in the World from the BBC World Service, and we'll see you next time.
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12: Welcome to the newsroom. I'm Ankur Desai. President Trump says the US has had very good talks with Iran to end the war, but the signs from Tehran have been less positive. Elsewhere, Israel's military has struck the Lebanese capital, Beirut, for the first time since a ceasefire was agreed, saying they were targeting a senior Hezbollah commander. Also, an opera singer who hid her deafness for over 30 years.
13: The thing that made me weep, actually, I couldn't work out what this sound was. And then I realized it was a sound of rain on the leaves in my garden. And I hear really, really, really well. I've rejoined the human race.
12: Hear all about the life-changing surgery that has the potential to become the norm for thousands of other patients. And as part of an effort to appeal to younger generations and to help address a shortage of monks.
14: Yes, I will devote myself.
12: We bring you the first humanoid robot that's become a Buddhist monk. We've got all of that and more to follow on the newsroom after this BBC World News update.
15: BBC News with David Harper. Contrasting signs have been coming out of Washington and Tehran as Iranian officials review the latest US proposals to end the conflict between them. Iranian officials have been less optimistic, at least in public, than President Trump. Our North America correspondent Peter Bowes reports.
16: Speaking during a virtual campaign event, President Trump told Republicans in the state of Georgia he was optimistic that the war would soon end. He added that most people understood he was right to deny Iran the opportunity to have a nuclear weapon. Speaking earlier at the White House, he insisted that Iran wanted to make a deal and that any hardship caused to Americans because of high fuel prices would be short-term. The U.S. news outlet Axios has reported that a one-page, 14-point joint memo could form the basis of a final agreement, although a senior member of Iran's parliament has dismissed it as a wish list.
15: A source close to Hezbollah has told the French news agency that one of its senior commanders was killed in an Israeli strike in the southern suburbs of Lebanon's capital Beirut on Wednesday. It was the first attack on the area in nearly a month. Two people evacuated from a cruise ship hit by a deadly hantavirus outbreak have landed in the Netherlands, where they've been received by specialist medical teams. More than 140 other passengers and crew are sailing from Cape Verde to Spain's Canary Islands. Anna Holligan is in the Netherlands.
17: At Schiphol Airport, ambulances were waiting to take the evacuated passengers to hospital. One patient is now at Leiden University Medical Centre, though officials have not confirmed whether they have a Dutch or British citizen in their care. A 65-year-old German passenger is on the way to Dusseldorf for checks. She hasn't shown any symptoms, but was in close contact with one of those who died. A second air ambulance from Cape Verde to the Netherlands was forced to divert to Gran Canaria and is now waiting for a replacement aircraft after a failure in the support system for one of the patients was discovered during a refueling stop.
15: The Hollywood film star Jane Fonda has led tributes to her former husband, the pioneering media tycoon and CNN founder Ted Turner, who's died at the age of 87. Fonda, who was married to Turner for 10 years, said he'd swept into her life a gloriously handsome, deeply romantic, swashbuckling pirate, and she'd never been the same since. Ted Turner's CNN changed the face of news broadcasting, providing round-the-clock coverage. CNN's chief international anchor, Christiane Amanpour, paid tribute to Mr. Turner.
18: His presence will live forever. He changed the world, you know. BBC is a great operation with a world service, but Ted created the first ever global television service, you know, 24/7 TV. And it was fundamental. It just changed the world.
15: Christiane Amanpour. This is David Harper in London with the latest world news from the BBC. A lawyer for the family of a woman killed in a Boeing plane crash in Ethiopia has accused the company of negligence at a trial in the United States. Samia Stumo, a 24-year-old American, was among 157 people killed when a Boeing plane operated by Ethiopian Airlines crashed 7 years ago. Boeing has acknowledged that software in the 737 MAX plane was implicated in that crash and an earlier fatal one in Indonesia. An Italian court has upheld a 20-year sentence handed down to a former Italian Navy officer for selling classified documents to Russia. Walter Biot was arrested in a supermarket car park in Rome 5 years ago, handing over confidential NATO documents to Russian embassy officials for a payment of nearly $6,000. In men's football, the French club Paris Saint-Germain has qualified for the final of the UEFA Champions League. The reigning champions fought out a 1-1 draw against the German side Bayern Munich away at the Allianz Arena to win 6-5 on aggregate. The Champions League final will see PSG take on the English club Arsenal in Budapest on May the 30th. Amazon has started a drone delivery service in Britain, the first time this has happened outside the United States. A limited trial has begun in Darlington in northeast England. Emma Simpson reports.
19: Eligible customers within a 12-kilometre radius can order and receive their shopping within 2 hours, as long as the parcel is the size of a shoebox and weighs less than 2.2 kilograms. A garden or yard is needed for the drop-off. The drone has sophisticated sensors to avoid and detect obstacles in its path, and with the help of GPS knows exactly where to drop the parcel from 3.5 metres above the ground. There'll be only up to 100 deliveries per day during the week for now, but Amazon wants to slowly expand the service when regulations allow.
15: BBC News.
12: Hello, you're listening to the newsroom from the BBC World Service with me, Ankur Desai. Welcome to the programme. President Trump has predicted that the war with Iran will be over quickly, but that wasn't long after he'd said that there would be much more intensive bombing attacks if Tehran didn't agree to his demands. Tehran is reading the small print on those proposals and no doubt considering its options. But surrendering to the US military is hardly likely to be one of them, given that it's remained steadfast in its position for so long. Israel has meanwhile attacked the Lebanese capital of Beirut for the first time since the ceasefire was agreed. The Israeli Prime Minister Benjamin Netanyahu said he had personally approved the strike on Hezbollah targets in a suburb of the city. Iran has made clear that Lebanon must be part of any agreement to end the war. But Israel is obviously not interested in that. So are we any closer to a deal or not? A question I put to our international editor, Jeremy Bowen.
20: I'm confused, and I think everyone looking at it is confused. In fact, on the BBC this morning, the former head of MI6, the Secret Intelligence Service, Sir John Sawers, said this was Alice in Wonderland stuff that's going on at the moment. So, you know, that is pretty clear that it's not the way that geopolitics and wars are meant to work. I think what's going on is that Trump wants to reverse out of a war that has become very unpopular in the United States. It's driving up the price of petrol. His supporters voted for him because they didn't want to be involved in foreign wars, and suddenly they are again. His problem, though, is that he needs something which he can say is a victory.
12: He wants the win, yeah.
20: He wants the win, and he doesn't want people to be able to say, well, this smells just like the deal that Obama made back in 2015, which Trump ripped up in 2016, saying it was the worst deal ever in the history of the world. But, you know, he's got the Iranians wrong, I think, because they have a strong ethos of resistance and stubbornness in that regime. It's a really nasty, ruthless regime that kills its own people in the streets. But that also means that they're not going to be too concerned if the people of Iran are suffering economically or whatever, because they want to preserve their system. And they are not going to capitulate. I think that is now clear. But I think he's somehow still hoping that they might.
12: That's a big underestimation.
20: I think so. And the question mark now is that they're talking about a so-called MOU, a Memorandum of Understanding, basically a one-page guide to the way talks might go, future of Iran's nuclear plans, what about the Strait of Hormuz?
12: And then there is still the enriched uranium as well, which is another sticking point.
20: Which may or may not be under rubble in some bombed-out mountain tunnel, but the assumption appears to be that it's intact. So if they get to a place where they do some kind of a deal on the future of enrichment, you know, they start off by saying never, that's a war aim, never ever. Then there's some

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1: About a year ago, the Devil's Hole pupfish faced catastrophe, its population dropping to only 20 individuals. Government scientists had to move quickly to save them, even as they faced a crisis of their own.
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3: That's this afternoon at 4 here on 89.7 NPR News. All this week, WOSU is looking at the changing nature of jobs and the workforce around Central Ohio. Census estimates show that from 2020 to 2025, the Columbus area added close to 70,000 new residents from international migration, and those numbers are only expected to grow. However, some say immigration enforcement puts that expectation at risk. Part 4 of WOSU's Inside Reshaping Work is coming up in about 15 minutes.
4: Live from NPR News in Washington, I'm Dave Mattingly. Iran says it's still reviewing the latest U.S. proposal to end the war. At the White House yesterday, President Trump insisted Tehran wants to make a deal amid an ongoing ceasefire and a U.S. naval blockade of Iranian ports. Central Command says an American fighter jet fired on an Iranian-flagged oil tanker yesterday in the Gulf of Oman as it tried to breach that blockade. Secretary of State Marco Rubio is in Italy. The war in Iran and President Trump's back and forth with Pope Leo are expected to be among the issues Rubio discusses in scheduled meetings with Italian Prime Minister Giorgia Meloni and in talks with the Pontiff. Reporter Megan Williams says Rubio is due at the Vatican later today.
5: Meloni was until recently one of Trump's closest allies in Europe, but attacking the Pope does not play well in Italy, and she called his comments unacceptable. After she defended the Pope, Trump turned on her too. So when Rubio meets Meloni, they'll likely talk about Iran, but there's also this awkward subtext. Trump's attacks on the Pope have now really also become a problem for one of his staunchest European allies.
4: The Trump had accused the Pope of supporting Iran having nuclear weapons. The Pope rejected that, saying the Catholic Church opposes all nuclear arms. This is NPR News.
3: This is 89.7 NPR News. Good morning. I'm Stu Osborne. At 6:31, it's 41 degrees in Columbus. A jury will resume deliberations this morning in the retrial of Jason Mead, a former Franklin County Sheriff's deputy charged with murder and the 2020 shooting death of Casey Goodson Jr. On Wednesday, both legal teams laid out their cases during closing arguments, starting with prosecutor Ken Merkel.
6: If it was just what the officer said, then every shooting would be justified because every officer is going to tell you, well, then, you know, I had to shoot because of this, this, and this. So you have to evaluate from the evidence that's presented.
3: Defense attorney Mark Collins spent much of his closing arguments trying to discredit over a dozen witnesses called by the prosecution. He tried telling the jury that experts brought by the prosecution were not useful, using law standards, rather, to evaluate if Mead's actions were reasonable.
7: He had no pause button. He had no crystal ball. And he had no duty to wait for the first shot. The law does not require perfection from our law enforcement officers. It requires reasonableness, and we've proven that.
3: Mead's first trial in 2024 ended in a mistrial after a jury could not agree on a unanimous verdict after 3 days of deliberation. There could be a big shakeup coming in Ohio's state government later today. Sources tell our Statehouse News Bureau Attorney General Dave Yost will resign to take a job in the private sector. Yost's term ends at the end of this year, and he did not seek another statewide office. Once Yost steps down, Governor DeWine will have to appoint someone to fill the position for the remainder of the calendar year. Columbus City Council expected to vote next week on a law that would prohibit feeding deer in the city. WOSU's Allie Vigrinczyk has more.
8: Right there, near St. Michael's, 10 at once on a Sunday morning, they were not going to church.
9: Mm-hmm. Yeah, absolutely.
10: There were not deer there decades ago.
8: That's true.
9: That's true.
11: That's part of a discussion between Clintonville residents who are frustrated about growing deer populations in the area. Councilwoman Nancy Day Ockhauer held the open meeting at the Whetstone Library Branch to outline a no-feed ordinance. If the ordinance passes, people intentionally feeding deer with salt licks, hay, or nuts could be fined.
12: The no-feed ordinance does not reduce the number of deer. It just reduces the congregation of deer.
11: Day Ockhauer says a more permanent solution for the deer, like a sharpshooter program, isn't in the city's budget right now.
3: That's Allie Vigrinsic reporting. This is 89.7.
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9: It's Morning Edition from NPR News. I'm Leila Fadel.
13: And I'm Michelle Martin. Good morning. Big oil companies are starting to report earnings, which have been heavily affected by the war in Iran and its effect on oil prices.
9: The U.S. intervention in Venezuela has had a major impact, too. So far, we've heard from ConocoPhillips, ExxonMobil, and Chevron, with more to come.
13: NPR's Camila Domonoske has been listening to what executives are saying to investors, and she's here to tell us about that. Good morning.
14: Good morning.
13: So what do these high prices mean for oil producers?
14: Well, it's a boost to the bottom line, right? This quarter did actually, because of a sort of accounting quirk, Exxon and Chevron looked like they made less money this quarter, but that's because a lot of the profits that they're going to make from selling oil at the higher prices that we've seen, they just haven't been able to put on their books yet until they physically deliver those shipments. Exxon said if you factor that in, their profits were actually twice what they appeared to be in paper. And executives do expect oil prices to remain high. Here's Darren Woods, the CEO of Exxon.
15: I think it's obvious to most that if you look at the unprecedented disruption in the world supply of oil and natural gas, the market hasn't seen the full impact of that yet.
14: He's basically saying that prices could still get higher. And even if the strait does reopen soon, it's going to take time to bring production back online, put oil on ships. The world is going to want to buy a lot of oil to rebuild the stockpiles that it's been burning through. So oil

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1: And this is Morning Edition on 89.7 NPR News. Good morning. I'm Stu Osborne. Coming up in about 10 minutes on Marketplace Morning Report, the cost of health care in the U.S. is top of mind for many voters ahead of elections this November. Hear why even insured Americans are now stressed out about health care costs. 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
2: Especially 33 out of Fairfield County. Careful as you're northbound coming out of Carroll towards Canal Winchester. Starting to see more buildup. 161 eastbound east of Hamilton Road out to Beach Road. 70 west a bit heavier near Bryce Road as well. I'm Johnny Hill for the Total Traffic Center.
3: Good morning. I'm Gabrielle Singaleta at the BBC. A court in South Korea has reduced by 8 years the prison sentence of the former Prime Minister Han Duck-soo over his role in the declaration of martial law in 2024. He was sentenced over his failure to prevent the insurrection. The BBC's Jake Kwon reports.
4: The judge upheld most of earlier verdicts against Han. Han had convened the cabinet and prepared documents required for the martial law. But the judge had also pointed out that Han's more than 50 years of public service and the passive nature of his cooperation merits leniency.
3: Health officials from various countries are working to trace passengers who left a cruise ship before a deadly hantavirus outbreak was confirmed. The Dutch government says there is an ongoing urgent search for about 40 passengers. The ship is now heading for Spain's Canary Islands. Guy Hedgeco is in Tenerife.
5: There are members of staff from the World Health Organization on board, along with infectious disease experts, who are carrying out assessments of the passengers as they travel. When they do arrive here at the weekend, they will be assessed again. And we're told that there will be no contact between the passengers and local people here.
3: And millions of voters are going to the polls in parts of Britain today. It's the biggest electoral test for the Prime Minister Keir Starmer and his Labour Party since their general election victory nearly 2 years ago. I'm Gabrielle Singaleta at the BBC in London.
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6: President Trump has put his face on huge banners hanging from federal buildings. 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And now special U.S. passports will have Trump's image superimposed over the Declaration of Independence.
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1: And this is Morning Edition on 89.7 NPR News. Good morning. I'm Stu Osborne. This week, WOSU is taking a deep look at the changes in our area's economy and our Inside Reshaping Work project. Immigrants are playing a growing role in the Central Ohio economy. Those shifts are creating opportunities, but also uncertainties, not only for employers, but also workers and their families as new immigration policies affect that workforce. George Shilcock reports.
9: Many Central Ohio companies need immigrants in their workforce. Ken Simonson with the Associated General Contractors of America says the construction industry, for one, relies on immigrants more than most other industries. Data from the Contractors Association shows Ohio relies less on foreign-born construction workers, but areas like the growing Columbus Metro buck the statewide trend. But Simonson says detained and deported workers, or even just the rumor that a raid will happen, takes a toll. A third of the firms the Contractors Association surveyed in mid-2025 found they had been affected either directly or indirectly by immigration enforcement actions under President Donald Trump's administration.
10: So that can hold up construction projects, make it much more expensive, and take longer to finish them.
9: Simonson says you often see immigrants install flooring, carpeting, drywall, insulation, and roofs, while others do more technical jobs like equipment operation and electrical work that require training and certification.
10: You may be able to get the foundation and the framing done, but if you can't put a roof on, you're not going to finish the building.
9: Andy Hardy with the Columbus Chamber of Commerce says legal and undocumented immigrants are how the Central Ohio economy sustains its workforce across several industries besides just construction.
0: That, the people that flip over rooms, clean the hospital, work in food service, construction and skilled trades are another one, logistics, warehousing, transportation, and then of course what we see is hospitality and food service. You know, that, in a lot of ways, that's the backbone.
9: Hardy says many also come to Columbus on visas for highly skilled roles, especially in healthcare and research. He says immigrants aren't taking jobs from Americans, but instead take hard-to-fill jobs, and in some cases, ones that Americans are not willing to work. Hardy says it's also important to recognize immigrants drive the population growth Central Ohio is seeing. Census estimates show that from 2020 to 2025, the Columbus area added close to 70,000 new residents from international migration, accounting for two-thirds of the region's population growth. Hardy expects to see more of that in the future, but says immigration enforcement puts that expectation at risk.
0: You can do the math. You know, it would... We would retract essentially as an economy, as opposed to grow and thrive and prosper as we've been doing recently.
9: Luis is one of those immigrants participating in the Central Ohio economy. He's been in the United States for 20 years, coming here from Mexico, and was working for his brother's flooring and construction business. But Luis is undocumented. Immigration and Customs Enforcement agents stopped him and a coworker in January. Now he's being held in the Butler County Jail. Luis doesn't have a prior criminal record or citations other than running a stop sign more than a decade ago. WOSU is not using Luis's full name, only his middle name, because he fears retaliation. Luis questions whether people like him are welcome in the U.S. anymore.
11: Antes sí, ahorita ya no. Porque siento que me ha decepcionado por muy buena persona que yo haya sido. Creo que no es justo estar yo aquí.
9: Luis says before he was arrested, he felt like the United States was home. But now he's disappointed. He says he's a good person and it's not fair for him to be imprisoned. Simonson says if this attitude spreads, it puts industries reliant on immigrant labor, like construction, at risk.
10: That attitude compounds the risk that construction will not have the chance to hire qualified workers, whether it's because the border is shut to them, or people here are being detained or deported, or people decide this is not a welcoming country.
9: George Shelcock, WOSU News.
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16: From Marketplace, I'm Sabri Benishore in New York. Americans are increasingly fed up with the rising cost of healthcare, and surveys suggest a wave of resentment is headed toward the ballot box. About 90% of people say healthcare costs will influence whether and how they vote in November, and more than half say it'll have a major impact on those decisions. This is according to a new poll from health policy nonprofit KFF. Marketplace's Samantha Fields has more.
18: If you ask people what they're most worried about being able to afford these days, healthcare is number one. That's what KFF found back in January. About two-thirds of people were stressed about healthcare costs. Liz Hamill at KFF says when they asked again last month after gas prices spiked,
19: it was still healthcare was at the top of the list, now tied with gas, even at a time when, you know, gas prices are in front of your face every time you drive by a gas station. And the fact that healthcare remained near the top of the list was really striking.
18: Even people who have insurance are often afraid to use it. Sarah Collins at the Commonwealth Fund says in 2024, more than half of adults put off care because it was too expensive.
20: They included not filling a prescription because of the cost, skipping a recommended treatment because of the cost, having a medical problem and not going to the doctor.
18: Since then, many people's premiums, copays, and deductibles have risen. Vivian Ho at Rice University says the increases have been most abrupt for people who buy insurance on the Affordable Care Act marketplace and who lost enhanced subsidies this year.
21: But everybody else who gets insurance from their employer is also suffering because it's been over 300% cumulative increase in the amount that workers have to contribute towards their own health insurance premiums over the last 25 years.
18: And wages haven't kept up. I'm Samantha Fields for Marketplace.
16: All right, let's do the numbers. Dow, S&P, and NASDAQ futures are all up about a tenth of a percent or less. Dow futures up just 9 points. The yield on the 10-year Treasury is 4.34%. DoorDash says it plans to help its delivery drivers deal with gas prices that are up 44% because of the Iran war. It's expecting to spend $50 million on extra compensation in the second quarter. DoorDash stock is up 10% in pre-market trading.
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16: Sometimes countries find themselves in desperate need of U.S. dollars. Maybe they need to back a loan. Sometimes they want the dollars to manipulate currency markets to prop up their own currency. Or maybe there is a financial crisis that dollars can help with. Sometimes the U.S. will do countries in this situation a favor. The U.S. will lend them dollars and take the other country's currency as collateral, usually like a pretty good deal. That favor is called a currency swap. The United Arab Emirates wants one. On Monday, the UAE's trade minister said his country is discussing this with the U.S. Brad Setzer is an economist and senior fellow at the Council on Foreign Relations and is here to talk about it. Brad, thanks so much for coming on.
22: My pleasure.
16: So a currency swap is the U.S. gives a bunch of dollars to a country, UAE in this case, and then that country gives us a bunch of their currency. Why would they want that?
22: Well, and with the UAE, it's actually a bit of a mystery because the UAE has an enormous stockpile of assets. Abu Dhabi's generally thought to have $2 trillion in foreign assets across its sovereign wealth funds. Its central bank has close to $300 billion in reserves. Abu Dhabi and Dubai have been able to borrow in the government bond markets, in the dollar bond market. So while they are hit with a severe shock from the loss of oil revenue, possibly some capital flight out of Dubai, they appear to have the resources to handle it. So there's two theories for why they may have made the request. One theory is, well, it never hurts to have a little extra dollars cash on hand. If the U.S. is willing to provide it, why not take it? But the other theory, which is what the Emirates have been leaning into, is that it's a bit of a signal, and a signal I don't think the Emirates should get, that you've joined the big boys club. You're on the same plane as the ECB, the Bank of England, the Swiss National Bank, the Bank of Japan, the countries that have standing swap lines with the Fed.
16: You're saying the UAE doesn't really need those dollars, but just wants to be part of the club of countries that get to have them sometimes. Why do you think it should not?
22: The Federal Reserve swap line currently has been used basically to provide dollars to your banking system. And I think with respect to the UAE, the domestic banking system is a bit too intertwined with the royal family, with the Gulf sovereign wealth funds, with the Emirates sovereign wealth funds, to be a good candidate to receive essentially unconditional dollar liquidity. That is generally reserved for countries that have a longer history of arm's length regulation and countries who, frankly, have bigger banking systems where if those banking systems ran short of dollars, they would be selling U.S. assets and interfering with the conduct of monetary policy. There's a stronger case for a treasury swap line. But the irony is that the Treasury's Exchange Stabilization Fund, if you stretch it to its maximum limit, has $212 billion available. The Emirates Central Bank has $285 billion.
2: So is this like a prestige thing?
22: The most logical explanation is, yes, it's a prestige thing. This is a request the Emirates have made before. It's a request that is traditionally turned down pretty quickly because the Emirates doesn't need the money, because it doesn't clearly qualify, doesn't have the standards of transparency, doesn't produce high quality economic and financial data, doesn't produce timely data, but it may think that in this moment of distress, it can squeak in.
2: That was Brad Setzer with the Council on Foreign Relations. We also spoke to him about where Gulf States oil money is going and not going right now. You can find that at marketplace.org or on our podcast. In New York, I'm Sabri Benishour with the Marketplace Morning Report. 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
1: This is Morning Edition on 89.7 NPR News. Coming up in about 15 minutes, a House committee questioned Commerce Secretary Howard Lutnick about conflicting statements he's made regarding the duration and nature of his friendship with convicted sex offender Jeffrey Epstein. Cloudy skies today, a high 59. Right now it's 41 degrees in Columbus. 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Good morning. 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
4: Good morning. President Trump once again is saying Iran wants to make a deal badly. And once again, Iran is giving no sign that it does. Will Congress finally cut the purse strings? It's Morning Edition from NPR News.
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4: Alabama Republicans are getting closer to passing a new voting map. I'm Michelle Martin.
5: And I'm Leila Faldin. The map was struck down once for discriminating against black voters, but that was before the Supreme Court's latest voting rights decision. Also, people who work on political campaigns are betting on their boss's success using inside information. And the lasting impact of the immigration crackdown in Minneapolis months after the surge of agents ended. It's Thursday, May 7th, 80 years ago today, the company that would become Sony was founded. The news is next.
23: Live from NPR News in Washington, I'm Corva Coleman. Officials in Mississippi say about 1,000 structures have been damaged by a spate of overnight tornadoes. The National Weather Service has confirmed several tornado sightings. Emergency response officials say much of the damage was in southern Mississippi. Teams are out trying to find people trapped in wreckage. Iran is considering a Trump administration proposal to end the war. The plan has not been disclosed. This comes after President Trump abruptly suspended U.S. operations to try to help commercial ships pass the Strait of Hormuz. It's blocked by Iran. The U.S. has its own blockade of Iranian ports. U.S. Central Command says U.S. forces disabled an Iranian-flagged oil tanker in the Gulf of Oman yesterday. The tanker was warned it was violating the U.S. blockade. Big oil companies have been reporting their earnings for the first quarter. That includes the start of the war with Iran. Major producers have not indicated how they plan to boost oil production or whether they will boost oil production to fill the hole in the market. NPR's Camilla Domonoske reports that was created by the disruption in the Strait.
3: Exxon is sticking with its planned production growth. Chevron is keeping output flat in the Permian Basin in the U.S. and not chasing big expansion in Venezuela yet. Here's Chevron CEO Mike Wirth.
6: We could hit the gas and begin to grow it again, but I don't know what the future looks like. For right now, I think it's really steady as she goes.
3: Investors have been pushing companies to return money as dividends rather than sink it into new production. Some smaller independent oil companies are making a different calculation. Diamondback's CEO, in its earnings this week, said, quote, "If this isn't the time to grow now, then I don't know when it is." Camilla Domonoske, NPR News.
23: Campaign staffers bet on their own candidates and made thousands of dollars on prediction markets. As NPR's Luke Garrett reports exclusively, these staffers use inside campaign information to bet with an edge and win big.
7: Two campaign staffers granted anonymity for fear of retribution said the method is simple. Campaign staffers would get an unreleased poll, use it to buy advantageous event contracts, and then sell their contracts once the poll was released and their contract price soared. One staffer admitted to doing this themselves. They won thousands, and their bet was verified by prediction market data reviewed by NPR. Current law bars prediction market bettors from using insider information to make money. But former commissioner at the Commodities Future Trading Commission, Kristen Johnson, doubted that the agency could police, quote, election positions. These bets raise serious questions about how campaign operatives can turn private information into a quick payday amid an unsettled legal landscape for prediction markets. Luke Garrett, NPR News, Washington.
23: On Wall Street, in pre-market trading, Dow futures are higher. 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
1: And you're listening on 89.7 NPR News. Good morning. I'm Stu Osborne. At 7:04, it's 41 degrees in Columbus. Republican Dave Yost will end his quarter-century-long career in state government by resigning as Ohio's attorney general to take a private sector job, sources confirming to the State House News Bureau. The sudden departure could set off a domino effect among other Republican state office holders who won their primary races for other offices.
8: Auditor Keith Faber is running for attorney general, so Governor Mike DeWine could appoint him as AG. But that would leave a vacancy for auditor, which Secretary of State Frank LaRose is seeking. And Treasurer Robert Sprague is running for Secretary of State. And former Representative Jay Edwards just won the GOP nomination for treasurer. Or Governor Mike DeWine could appoint a placeholder to fill the AG's office until the end of Yost's term in January.
1: That was State House News Bureau correspondent Karen Kessler. A jury will resume deliberations later this morning in the murder trial for former Franklin County Sheriff's Deputy Jason Meade. He's accused of murdering 23-year-old Casey Goodson Jr. in 2020. Meade did not take the stand in his retrial. His first trial in 2024 ended in a mistrial after that jury could not come up with a unanimous verdict after 3 days of deliberation. Columbus City Council expected to vote next week on a law that would prohibit feeding deer in the city. WOSU's Allie Vigrinczyk has details.
24: Right there, near St. Michael's, 10 at once on a Sunday morning, they were not going to church.
25: Mm-hmm. Yeah, absolutely.
26: There were not deer there decades ago.
24: That's correct.
25: That's true.
27: That's part of a discussion between Clintonville residents who are frustrated about growing deer populations in the area. Councilwoman Nancy Day-Ockhauer held the open meeting at the Whetstone Library branch to outline a no-feed ordinance. If the ordinance passes, people intentionally feeding deer with salt licks, hay, or nuts could be fined.
28: The no-feed ordinance does not reduce the number of deer. It just reduces the congregation of deer.
27: Day-Ockhauer says a more permanent solution for the deer, like a sharpshooter program, isn't in the city's budget right now, but could be an option in the future. Allie Bugrinczyk, WOSU News.
1: Ohio History Connection broke ground Wednesday on the Poindexter Village African American Museum. Created in 1940, Poindexter Village was the first public housing project in the city of Columbus and one of the first in the country. Only two original buildings remain. That will be the site of the museum. Now for another check of your drive into work, here's Johnny Hill.
29: I-71 north, a bit heavy coming up from Broad Street through 5th Avenue. A crash scene off to the right, almost underneath 5th Avenue. And just give yourself a little time. Watch that entrance from 670 west to 71 north as well. 70 west still heavy at Bryce Road, so is 33 west near Canal Winchester. I'm Johnny Hill for the Total Traffic Center.
1: Cloudy skies today, a high of 59 degrees. Slight chance of showers tonight, a low 44. And for your Friday, mostly cloudy with a chance of showers, a high of 66 degrees. Right now it's 41 degrees in Columbus. I'm Stu Osborne. 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
9: It's Morning Edition from NPR News. I'm Leila Fadel.
10: And I'm Michelle Martin. Good morning. Once again, President Trump claims the U.S. is on the cusp of a deal with Iran, assuring the public the Iranians are desperate for a deal.
11: We're doing very well in Iran. It's going very smoothly, and we'll see what happens. They want to make a deal. They want to negotiate.
9: But once again, Iran has yet to sign on to what Trump is selling. There have been days of public declarations about who controls the Strait of Hormuz and who can sail through and what the U.S. is and isn't doing about it. All the while, gas prices in the U.S. remain high, at a national average of more than $4.56 a gallon for regular gas, according to AAA. A year ago, it was $3.15. Some lawmakers are saying enough. Coming up, we'll speak with Representative Chris DeLuzio about a new bill to cut funding for the war. First,
10: here to walk us through this is NPR's national political correspondent, Mara Liasson. Mara, good morning.
12: Good morning.
10: You know, I feel like we've been stuck in this moment for quite some time. Like, what's the latest?
12: You're right. It's like Groundhog Day. Trump keeps on saying we've won the war, but the war never seems to end. He's been consistent. He says over and over again that Iran wants to make a deal and that the operation has been a big success. Here's what he said yesterday.
11: Now we're doing well. Now we have to get what we have to get. If we don't do that, we'll have to go a big step further. But with that being said, they want to make a deal. We've had very good talks over the last 24 hours. And it's very possible that we'll make a deal. Yeah, please.
12: He doesn't sound completely convinced. He also said, quote, we'll see whether or not they can make a deal that's satisfactory to us. So that's where things stand. That's where they've stood for quite a while.
10: But have we seen anything from the other side, from the Iranians, that backs up what President Trump is saying?
12: Not yet. We haven't seen the details of an Iranian proposal. Iran did issue a statement yesterday saying they were reviewing the latest proposal from the United States. And yesterday, when asked by a reporter about why Iran has refused to submit, even though the U.S. has done so much damage to its military, Trump got angry. And here's what he said.
11: You don't know that. You don't know what's going on behind
13: U.S. ships a few days ago.
11: Yeah, no, a few days ago. It's a long time ago. You know, in the world of war, a few days ago. No, they want to make a deal badly. And we'll see if we get there. If we get there, they can't have nuclear weapons.
12: He also said, quote, it would take them 20 years to rebuild if the U.S. left now.
10: Okay, so why not leave now?
12: One reason could be that not all of the U.S. objectives have been met. Iran has not agreed yet to open the Strait of Hormuz. They have not agreed to stop enriching uranium or give up their stockpile of enriched uranium. And they haven't agreed with Trump's demand to never have a nuclear weapon.
10: So given what we've heard, these threats, these declarations that seem to come and go, that don't seem to come through fruition, is the president in danger of getting tuned out?
12: Well, that's another good question, and that could be the conclusion that many of our allies and enemies may be drawing, that Trump is making it up as he goes along. We've heard public comments to that effect from leaders in Europe. German Chancellor Friedrich Merz infuriated Trump when he said last week that the U.S. has no strategy in Iran. And of course, at home, the Iran war is a big political problem for the president and his party. Gas prices, as you said, are still over $4 a gallon. The latest NPR PBS News Marist poll found that President Trump is less popular than he's ever been. He's at 37% approval. But Trump said yesterday that paying more for gas at the pump was worth it to keep Iran from getting a nuclear weapon. But of course, Trump himself is not up for election in November. Republicans are, and many of them would like this war to end quickly.
10: That is NPR national political correspondent Mara Liasson. Mara, thank you.
12: You're welcome.
9: Democratic Congressman Chris DeLuzio of Pennsylvania joins me now. He's an Iraq War veteran who co-chairs the Democratic Veterans Caucus and sits on the House Armed Services Committee. Congressman, good morning and thank you for being on the program.
13: Good morning. Thanks for having me on.
9: So I want to start with new reporting from the Washington Post that Iranian strikes have actually caused more severe damage on U.S. military bases in the Middle East than the Trump administration has disclosed. Their reporting, which NPR has not independently confirmed, found bombed out infrastructure and equipment. And as I mentioned, you sit on the House Armed Services Committee. So has the administration informed you of the extent of this damage?
13: The simple answer is they haven't. You know, we heard when Pete Hegseth testified in front of us just last week for the very first time any estimate of the cost of this war. They said $25 billion, which is a lot of money. In fact, most experts think they underestimated by a lot. And they didn't get into details, but this new reporting, it tells me the damage is much, much worse on top of the operational costs. And those are billions and billions of dollars that this president is spending in a war that the American people and the Congress never authorized. Let's spend money at home, healthcare, childcare, you name it. These are the kinds of choices we should be making. I just disagree. I think the American people disagree with what this president is doing.
9: Now, let's stick to the funding of this war, the question of funding. You're among 18 Democrats in Congress backing new legislation called the No Funds for Iran War Act. What would this bill do if passed?
13: The bill's very straightforward. It would say that there can be no money spent, no public money spent on this Iran war unless the Congress declares war or authorizes the use of military force. And I'm sure your listeners know the Congress hasn't done either of those things. And we're just laying down a very clear marker. We're not going to pay for this war. We're not going to spend billions of dollars for this war unless you come to the Congress and the Congress says yes. And I think at this point, the Congress wouldn't do that. I think Democrats have largely been together to say, let's spend money here at home. Let's have some Republicans join us and put a stop to this.
9: Now, past efforts to stop funding for the war have all failed. Do you think this one has a better chance of passing? And if you do, why?
13: Well, I think as more and more information comes out, like the reporting you just talked about the extent of the damage, and you see that alongside the massive economic costs we're paying right at home. Talk to my constituents in Pennsylvania when they fill up their tanks, they're seeing it. You talk to any business that's reliant on diesel or the inputs of any kind of oil cost, they're getting pounded too. And so I think those two things put a lot of pressure on this president who started this war recklessly. And I think there's a growing recognition we put a stop to this war, bring our troops home. Let's focus on investing right here in this country. That's what folks, I think, want us to do.
9: When you say there's a growing recognition, are you saying your Republican colleagues are coming on board?
13: Well, we'll see. I mean, I think they don't want to get their butts kicked come November, but that's where things are pointing because they've massive economic devastation here at home, a huge economic hit. And it's not some academic thing. The American people understand that the president's war in Iran has raised costs for people at home. It's as simple as that. And if the Republicans are smart, they grow a little bit of courage and stand up to this president and stand up for their constituents and join us to put a stop to this war.
9: If this were to pass, I mean, you're a veteran. If this were to pass, what would it mean for service personnel who are serving hazardous tours overseas? If the funding just stops.
13: Well, I think there's something that's pretty central here. You know, I served in uniform in the Middle East. I'm a veteran of the war in Iraq. Folks who sign up to serve, that's an act of patriotism, and you don't squander that patriotism by asking them to risk their lives needlessly. And I think this war is a war we don't need to fight. I think it signals the American people respect their service, and we're not going to ask them to risk their lives for something that we don't have to be asking them to fight for. That's what this war is, I think, to the American people and to me, and it signals pretty strongly that we're going to support our troops by bringing them home and not risking their lives needlessly.
9: If the bill doesn't pass, what other options are you and other Democrats prepared to explore to stop this war that you're against?
13: We will continue to push war powers resolutions, which have been close in the House and pretty close in the Senate, to put a stop to the war and tell the president that Congress is urging and demanding that the war end. And we'll continue to find ways, if need be, on the spending side. You know, the Congress does control the power of the purse. The Defense Department came in front of us last week asking for more than $1 trillion of defense spending while telling us that they're asking the American people to spend on top of that and a supplemental request for Donald Trump's Iran war. So we will continue to find ways to stand up for the American people and our troops and try to put a stop to this, whether it's the spending power or war powers resolutions or anything else we can do to keep our national security strong and, frankly, keep our economy stronger here at home, despite what Donald Trump's trying to do.
9: Democratic Congressman Chris DeLuzio sits on the House Armed Services Committee. Thank you for your time.
13: Thank you.
10: Commerce Secretary Howard Lutnick is facing tough questions from lawmakers over his ties to the late convicted sex offender Jeffrey Epstein. Lutnick testified on Wednesday about his former neighbor and sometime business associate during a closed-door hearing at the House Oversight Committee. NPR correspondent Vanessa Romo has more.
14: The committee spent roughly 4 hours questioning Lutnick, the billionaire-turned-Trump appointee who's given conflicting statements about the duration and nature of his connection to Epstein. So far, the Commerce Secretary has portrayed Epstein as a distant acquaintance, calling him disgusting. In an interview on the New York Post's Pod Force One podcast last year, Lutnick claimed to have cut ties with Epstein in 2005. After that, he said,
15: "So I was never in the room with him socially, for business, or even philanthropy."
14: But the Justice Department's Epstein files tell a different story. In 2012, the two entered into business together, and Lutnick and his family attended lunch on Epstein's infamous island the same year. The files also show Lutnick and Epstein's assistant were in contact as recently as 2018. Lutnick has not been accused of any wrongdoing. Representative James Comer, who chairs the Oversight Committee, stepped out of the proceedings to tell reporters that Lutnick was forthcoming about his previously inaccurate timeline.
16: "There's only so many questions you can ask a man that had three interactions with Epstein over his entire life."
14: But Comer added,
16: "If we find that there were any misstatements by Lutnick, it's a felony to lie to Congress and he'll be held accountable."
14: Committee Democrats cast the secretary's testimony as evasive. Here's California Democrat Representative Ro Khanna.
17: "It was just contortions and lies and no acknowledgement that he misled the American public."
14: James Marsh, an attorney representing Epstein victims, said in a statement that so far, proceedings and depositions have failed to name perpetrators of Epstein's network. Next up before the committee, billionaire Bill Gates and former U.S. Attorney General Pam Bondi, who's facing criticism over her handling of the files. Vanessa Romo, NPR News.

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1: About a year ago, the Devil's Hole pupfish faced catastrophe, its population dropping to only 20 individuals. 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
3: 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Claymont Intermediate School in eastern Ohio has hosted students for nearly a century. 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
3: A look into the increasingly common decision to close school buildings. 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
5: Live from NPR News in Washington, I'm Dave Mattingly. President Trump insists Iran is ready to make a deal to end the war with the U.S., saying the latest talks have been good. Iran says it's still reviewing the latest U.S. proposal. This follows the president's decision to end Project Freedom less than 48 hours after American Navy ships began guiding commercial vessels through the Strait of Hormuz. France says it's ready to help secure navigation in the strait if the U.S. and Iran agree to end the war. NPR's Eleanor Beardsley has more from Paris.
6: All firing in the Strait of Hormuz would have to cease before France makes a move. A statement from the Elysee Palace spokesman's office said France and its allies are ready to ensure safety in the strait. It also says the coalition remains neutral and will only take defensive action. The French presidency confirmed that aircraft carrier the Charles de Gaulle had crossed the Suez Canal and entered the Red Sea, describing it as proof of the international coalition's capability to act in the vital waterway. France said it would be joined by allied partners who would also send warships. Eleanor Beardsley, NPR News, Paris.
5: Stocks on Wall Street ended sharply higher yesterday, with investors optimistic a deal with Iran might be close. The Dow and the S&P 500 each gained more than 1%. The Nasdaq added more than 2%. This is NPR News from Washington.
3: And from Columbus, this is 89.7 NPR News. Good morning. I'm Stu Osborne. At 7:31, it's 41 degrees. Republican Dave Yost will end his quarter-century-long career in state government by resigning as Ohio's attorney general to take a private sector job. That's according to sources telling the State House News Bureau. Once that resignation takes effect, Governor DeWine will have to appoint someone to fill the remainder of Yost's term as AG through the end of this calendar year. Yost is expected to attend today's Ohio Peace Officers Memorial Ceremony, where four officers who died in the line of duty last year will be honored. One of those officers is Morrow County Deputy Daniel Scherer, who was killed after responding to a domestic violence call north of Marengo on Memorial Day last year. The man charged with shooting and killing Deputy Scherer has pleaded guilty to aggravated murder and other charges and will avoid the death penalty. Brian Michael Wilson's plea was entered in a Morrow County court on Wednesday. He'll spend the rest of his life in prison. A jury is now deliberating in the murder trial of former Franklin County Sheriff's Deputy Jason Meade, who's charged with murder in the 2020 shooting death of Casey Goodson Jr., WOSU's George Shilcock reports.
7: 2 years ago, a different jury took 3 days to deliberate the charges against Meade and didn't come to a verdict. Unlike last time, Meade didn't take the stand in his own defense. Closing arguments were a constant back and forth where the prosecutors and defense attorneys told jurors not to trust the other. Prosecutor Tim Merkel says jurors need to consider all the evidence presented at trial and not just Meade's narrative.
8: So don't be hoodwinked by any kind of an argument that, hey, the firing of a weapon by a police officer is just to stop the threat. That's felonious assault. And when it causes death and the firing is not justified, that's murder.
7: Defense attorney Mark Collins requested the judge declare a mistrial, but the request was denied. George Shilcock, WOSU News.
3: A repeat sex offender in Columbus is facing 10 to 20 years in federal prison after pleading guilty to possessing child sexual abuse materials of infants and toddlers. The U.S. Attorney's Office for the Southern District of Ohio says 37-year-old Alan Martina admitted to having the material. He'll be sentenced at a later date. Cloudy skies today, a high of 59 degrees. Chance of showers tonight, a low 44. Another chance of showers for your Friday, a high of 66 degrees. Right now it's 41 degrees in Columbus. I'm Stu Osborne. 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
9: This is Morning Edition from NPR News. I'm Michelle Martin.
10: And I'm Leila Faldin. Alabama's legislature is about to approve congressional districts that favor Republicans. It's one of the first southern states to rush to change congressional maps after last week's Supreme Court ruling that removed race as a consideration for drawing district lines. Civil rights activists are fighting back, as NPR's Debbie Elliott reports.
11: Protesters have descended on the Alabama State House in Montgomery this week as lawmakers meet in a special session designed to change the state's political power structure.
12: Let's go. I ain't gonna let nobody turn me around, turn me around, turn me around.
11: Activists are organizing across the region to fight the redistricting frenzy after the Supreme Court stripped a key voting rights protection. Shayla Mitchell is with the Alabama Election Protection Coalition.
13: We are seeing a movement across the Deep South, a coordinated effort to push anti-blackness and white supremacy through the redistricting of maps. Redistricting is not new. It has been happening since the beginning of democracy, but now they're making an effort to totally erase the voices of black and brown communities.
11: Inside, the Alabama House debated a bill to use maps drawn in 2023 that were struck down by federal courts for discriminating against black voters. A three-judge panel imposed a new map that resulted in the state getting a second black Democrat in Congress out of seven seats. Republican State Representative Chris Pringle is sponsoring the legislation that reverts to the old map. During the debate, he said it would give the GOP an advantage.
14: I believe if the Republicans run quality candidates and turn out, that it's the opportunity for the Republicans to win all seven districts if they run good candidates.
11: Pringle rejected Democratic Representative Kenyatta Hassel's argument.

Tomorrow on Morning Edition, Democrats are talking about sending a dual message in a single bill. Raise taxes on the rich while also cutting taxes for the working class. 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
1: And this is 89.7 NPR News. Good morning. I'm Stu Osborne. Hope your Thursday's off to a good start. Let's get another check of your drive into work this morning with Johnny Hill.
2: I-70 eastbound, left lane blocked east of 142, right at the construction zone due to a three-car accident. Again, stay to the right. Watch for debris here. Reports our medics are headed for the scene. 71 northbound, heavy up from Frank Road. 70 eastbound, heavy off of West Broad, coming around the bend towards downtown. I'm Johnny Hill from the Total Traffic Center.
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3: All eyes are on the economy, watching oil prices, grocery costs, and inflation. Nobody is watching it closer than the Federal Reserve. And the most recent Fed meeting was a doozy, as far as Fed meetings go. There was dissent in the ranks, and that dissent included the CEO of the Federal Reserve Bank of Cleveland. She joins us to discuss the economy, inflation, and the role of the Fed. 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
4: President Trump has put his face on huge banners hanging from federal buildings. 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And now, special U.S. passports will have Trump's image superimposed over the Declaration of Independence.
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7: Today from the Ohio Newsroom, the decision to close a school building.
8: Support comes from the James at Ohio State. Cancer. For some, it's one of life's fiercest foes, but not at the James, where a team of nearly 300 specialists and over 1,500 researchers are working together to create a cancer-free world.
7: I'm Claire Roth. Last week, Toledo Public Schools Board of Education approved a plan to offset a multi-million dollar budget deficit in part by closing seven elementary schools. It's not a unique move. City districts all over Ohio, from Columbus to Cleveland, Hamilton to Canton, are making similar decisions. And so are districts in rural communities. The Ohio Newsroom's Aaron Gottsacker visited a school building in Appalachia weeks before it's scheduled to shut down.
9: Just under 350 students attend Claymont Intermediate School in eastern Ohio's Tuscarawas County. And on this April school day, a couple dozen of those third and fourth graders are dressed up in crisp button-down shirts and neat black ties. They're participating in a program aptly called Guys with Ties. A group of friends explains how it works over trays of cheeseburgers and chocolate milk.
10: You learn lessons about, like, stuff and, like, manners and, like, setting to learn lessons about how to be a gentleman.
9: Superintendent Brian Wrench says this program is one of many that makes him proud of the Claymont Mustangs. The district has seen a lot of success lately. Over half of its kindergartners are now on track with their reading skills after teachers started working with a Read Ohio coach. The high school's mock trial team has qualified for state competition in recent years after a decades-long dry spell. But despite these wins, Claymont City School District was facing looming financial trouble.
11: There's been a lot of schools, districts in Ohio now that are faced with multi-million dollar deficits that they have to do reductions just to kind of keep themselves afloat. We're no different in that conversation.
9: The district's student population has steadily dropped over the past decade, from over 2,000 in 2015 to about 1,400 now. But Wrench says the root of this population decline goes back even further back in the 60s.
11: We had seven clay sewer pipe companies in Yorksville. Seven. There's one today.
9: The area's demographic shifts have meant fewer kids around to enroll in school. And of those that are around, Wrench says more have transitioned to online options or are taking advantage of vouchers to go to private school. Vladimir Kogan, a political science professor at Ohio State University, says he doesn't see evidence of voucher use significantly reducing public school attendance in rural areas.
12: In urban areas, it is much more a story about expansion of school choice and more students leaving for charter schools and private schools versus in rural areas is just a decline in the population.
9: But regardless of the reason for enrollment decline, he says the outcome is the same. Schools have to balance a budget, and closing buildings is often the most logical way to do that.
12: Ultimately, you know, under-enrolled buildings mean really lower quality programming. So it's really a choice about, do we care more about buildings or do we care more about the education that's being provided to students?
9: Superintendent Wrench says that's the conclusion Claymont came to. The district tried to cut costs in other ways first.
11: We reduced staff. We take a look at what bus routes we could eliminate, expanding our walk zone, you know, but we're also in the business to educate kids. And you can only cut so much when you're trying to educate kids.
9: So despite concerns from community members over the speed of the decision and what'll happen to a soon-to-be empty historical building, the district will close Claymont Intermediate School at the end of this month. Next year, third graders will stay at the elementary building while fourth and fifth graders move on to the middle school. The district will then explore options like selling the building or putting it up for auction. In Denison, I'm Erin Gottsacker.
7: That's all today from the Ohio Newsroom. We'll talk with you tomorrow.

0: President Trump has put his face on huge banners hanging from federal buildings. He's looking at you from new national parks passes. And now special U.S. passports will have Trump's image superimposed over the Declaration of Independence.
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0: Why authoritarians put their faces on everything. That's on the next On Point. 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
4: All eyes are on the economy, watching oil prices, grocery costs, and inflation. Nobody is watching it closer than the Federal Reserve, the body responsible for setting interest rates that impact everything from mortgages to car loans to business borrowing. At the Fed, change is on the horizon. Kevin Warsh is poised to become the new Fed chair. Outgoing chair Jerome Powell, a frequent target of the Trump administration, announced he will stay a member. And the most recent Fed meeting was a doozy, as far as Fed meetings go. Members kept interest rates steady, but one faction dissented, and that included the president of the Federal Reserve Bank of Cleveland. She joins us today, after the news, on All Sides with Amy Jurevich, on 89.7 NPR News and at WOSU.org.
5: Live from NPR News in Washington, I'm Korva Coleman. Stocks opened mixed this morning as McDonald's reported better-than-expected earnings for the first few months of the year. NPR's Scott Horsley reports the Dow Jones Industrial Average slipped about 50 points in early trading.
6: McDonald's has been wooing cost-conscious customers with a new $3 value menu, as well as a discount breakfast meal for $4. The fast food giant says sales at its existing restaurants rose during the first quarter by 3.8%. Crude oil prices have come down a bit on hope snarled tanker traffic in the Strait of Hormuz could start flowing soon. Retail gasoline prices, however, continue to climb. AAA says the average price of regular gas rose 2 cents overnight to about $4.56 a gallon. New applications for unemployment benefits rose last week as 200,000 people applied for aid. We'll get a more complete picture of the U.S. job market tomorrow when the Labor Department issues its monthly jobs report. Scott Horsley, NPR News, Washington.
5: Campaign staffers bet on their own candidates and made thousands of dollars on prediction markets. As NPR's Luke Garrett reports exclusively, these staffers use inside campaign information to bet with an edge and win big.
7: Two campaign staffers granted anonymity for fear of retribution said the method is simple. Campaign staffers would get an unreleased poll, use it to buy advantageous event contracts, and then sell their contracts once the poll was released and their contract price soared. One staffer admitted to doing this themselves. They won thousands, and their bet was verified by prediction market data reviewed by NPR. Current law bars prediction market bettors from using insider information to make money. But former commissioner at the Commodities Future Trading Commission, Kristen Johnson, doubted that the agency could police, quote, election positions. These bets raise serious questions about how campaign operatives can turn private information into a quick payday amid an unsettled legal landscape for prediction markets. Luke Garrett, NPR News, Washington.
5: There is new research on cell phone bans in schools across the United States and their effectiveness. More than two-thirds of states have implemented some type of restrictions. NPR's Sequoia Carrillo reports on the latest findings for the National Bureau of Economic Research.
8: This week's study found that states with restrictions saw dramatically reduced cell phone activity in schools. Teachers reported that the number of students using cell phones in class dropped on average from 61% to just 13%. On the other hand, the research found that the bans had a, quote, close to zero effect on test scores. But Thomas Dee, a professor of economics at Stanford and a co-author on this study, characterized this research as the first draft of a new approach to schooling. Even though these bans are very popular with teachers and across party lines, this is new territory. Sequoia Carrillo, NPR News.
5: On Wall Street, the Dow Jones Industrial Average is down about 22 points. This is NPR. Iran's foreign ministry says Iranian officials are examining the Trump administration's latest proposal to end the war. The details have not yet been made public. Officials in several countries are hurriedly trying to trace passengers who were on a cruise ship where the rare Hanta virus has been found. Three passengers have died. Several others are sick. The cruise ship operator says about 40 people disembarked after the first passenger died. There was a fire in New York City this week at the famous Eugene O'Neill Theater. The century-old building now has water, smoke, and electrical damage. The current production running there is the hit Book of Mormon. Jeff London reports producers say that they want to reopen the show on May 19th.
9: The primary damage was to the lighting booth high at the back of the theater where the spotlights are operated. But firefighters also had to cut into the roof to put out the blaze. The New York Fire Department issued a full vacate order as the theater's owners repair the damage. The fire's cause hasn't been determined. The show's producers say they hope the Book of Mormon can resume performances on May 19th so that the production can celebrate its 15th anniversary with nightly cameos from the show's original cast and writers, beginning in June. An official announcement of when performances will resume is expected next week. For NPR News, I'm Jeff London in New York.
5: Again on Wall Street, the Dow is now down about 10 points. The Nasdaq is up about 90. This is NPR.
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4: Welcome to All Sides with Amy Jurevich. All eyes are on the economy, watching oil prices, grocery costs, and inflation. And add to that, worldly events, namely a war in Iran. Nobody is watching it closer than the Federal Reserve, the body responsible for setting interest rates that affect everything from mortgages to car loans to business borrowing. And the recent Fed meeting saw the most dissent since 1992. Members kept interest rates steady, but divisions emerged. Among the dissenting faction, the president and CEO of the Federal Reserve Bank of Cleveland, Beth N. M. Hammack, who joins us today. The Cleveland Fed is one of 12 regional reserve banks in the Federal Reserve system, and we're going to learn more about that today. Welcome to All Sides, President Hammack.
11: Thanks so much for having me, Amy.
4: So there's a lot going on with the economy. The Fed met recently and decided to hold interest rates steady. All right. So, and a new Fed chair could signal a changing of the guard. So there's a lot to talk about, right, with the Fed. So let's just jump in. So this April meeting, the Fed held interest rates steady for the third consecutive policy meeting, and you were listed as one of the dissenters. Now, my understanding is you supported holding the rate steady, right?
11: I did. Yeah.
4: But what did you disagree with?
11: So this takes a bit of a Fed secret decoder ring to figure it out. It's a little bit wonky. It's technical. When we make the decision on interest rates, we also release a statement which has some language that gives our overall assessment of the economy, how we think about the balance of risks. And in there, there's some language that essentially means that signals that we're more likely to cut as our next move rather than leave things unchanged or leave it open-ended, that it could go either way. Based on what I see right now, I see a lot of uncertainty in the economic outlook. And uncertainty in the economic outlook, to me, translates to uncertainty in policy. And so I think our statement should have a pretty neutral stance about whether the next move is down or up, or just on hold for a really long period of time, which, by the way, is my baseline.
4: Okay. So are those statements normally pretty benign? Was this statement unusual? Is that why you dissented?
11: This has been in our statement for the past couple of meetings. It's been in there since December, which was the last time that we reduced interest rates. Mm. I think at that point in time, we wanted to take a pause and get more information about how the economy was performing. But since then, there's been a lot of changes in the economic outlook. The conflict in Iran is certainly having an impact. It's having an impact on energy prices. It's having an impact on gasoline prices, as all of your listeners will know. When you go to the gas station, everyone's feeling that in their wallets, that increase in prices. And so to me, I'm a little worried about how that's going to play out over the next period of time. And so it's important to spend some time unpacking what that conflict could mean. When prices are high, that impacts everyday Americans. It impacts their ability to spend. It impacts their ability to afford repairs. So we talk with individuals. When I'm out in the district, I try to talk to individuals about their experiences. And when we sat down with a group of workers when I was in Cincinnati a few months back, and they were talking about that $400 emergency fund that they have and how that fund just doesn't stretch the way it used to. It used to be able to cover their auto repair. Now it can't quite cover that. That's costing them $500 or $600. And so what that means is that this spending that's helped to keep economic growth so solid in the U.S. could be in jeopardy because these higher prices might mean that individuals can't spend the way they could. And then that could impact employment. So as you may know, at the Federal Reserve, we have two mandates that we've been given by Congress. One is to ensure maximum employment, which means that anybody who wants a job can find a job, and price stability, which means that prices are going up, but they're going up at a very slow rate. So we have to balance both sides of that. This conflict in Iran can impact both sides of that mandate. And so to me right now, I think we need to be a little bit more neutral about how things are going to play out and what that might mean for interest rates.
12: Okay, so this disagreement that happened, though, my understanding is that a dissent of any kind is unusual at a Fed meeting. I saw one article that said that it hasn't happened much. Maybe it hasn't happened since 1992, so like 30 years. So is, I mean, did you have any pause before you decided to disagree or say you didn't agree with the statement?
11: Well, one of the things I love about the FOMC is it's a room of 19 individuals who come from all different walks of life, all different backgrounds. You've got people who are academics, you've got business people in the room, you've got community leaders in the room, and everyone brings a completely unique perspective. As you would hope, we're all doing our best for the American public. Our goal when we walk in that room is to be focused on the data, the stories that I hear out in the district, to really make sure that we're steering the economy towards those two sides of our mandate as best we can. And so smart people at times can disagree. We try to agreeably disagree. We haven't had this many dissents since 1992. I think that's the right year. But there are from time to time disagreements. And what I would say is, even though there were four, and so it sounds like on a headline level that there was a lot of disagreement, there was a lot more agreement than disagreement in the room.
12: That post-meeting statement, though, who was it for? Like, I know you always issue statements, but since you disagreed with it, like, who do you think it was written for? Was it for the president? Was it for the average person? Like, who? Why did they write it the way they did?
11: We write it for the public. We're trying to signal some amount of where we're headed. So it's important to, monetary policy works well when people understand what we call our reaction function. That means people understand that if news changes, if the economy changes, they understand how we're going to think about that, how we're going to approach that, and what that means for interest rates. We want the everyday American to know, are interest rates going up or down? We want business leaders to know, do we think interest rates are going up or down? Because that helps them to plan their business, and that helps them to think about where we're headed. So right now, the statement that we put is that interest rates were on hold, but we have this signal in there that it's more likely that the next move will be a move down. I thought that was a little bit misleading, just given my view of where the economy is, but you know, eight other people on the committee disagreed with me. And so that's, we're a Democratic body. And so the majority wins.
12: Okay. So do you think interest rates should stay the same? Like whenever the meeting happens again and they talk about interest rates, will you, if you were the sole decider?
11: Well, I walk into every meeting with an open mind. Our next meeting is not until the middle of June. My outlook right now is that interest rates will be on hold for quite some time. I think we have pressures coming on both sides of our mandate. What I see is on that maximum employment side, it does look to me like we've got low and stable unemployment. The unemployment rate's about 4.3% writ large across the country. When I'm out in the district in Ohio, what I hear a lot from businesses is that it's hard for them to find the labor they want. I was just out to dinner last night at a Thai restaurant outside of Cleveland, and they have a notice saying that they will no longer take walk-ins because they can't find the staff to service the restaurant. And so you're seeing these signals places where there's availability of jobs. It may not be the jobs that everybody wants, but it does feel like we're in a bit of an equilibrium. It feels like, you know, we're in this low hire, low fire environment, which to some people, you know, could signal fragility in the labor market. But it's been pretty stable over the past 6 months at that 4.3% unemployment. So that side of our mandate, I give us a pretty good grade. I think we're doing pretty well. On the inflation side, we've been missing our 2% objective for the past 5 years. And with the pressures that we see right now coming from the conflict in Iran, it could mean that those pricing pressures are going to be more persistent. The work that we've done at the Center for Inflation Research, which we run out of the Cleveland Fed, will show that gas prices in particular are really impactful for individuals. It really impacts people when they see how much money is being spent on the gas bill. Mm-hmm. It forces when they go to the supermarket, it forces them to think twice about, can I buy the name brand or do I have to trade down? Again, when we were out talking with individuals in Columbus a month or so back, they were talking about how they've been trading down. When they go to the supermarket, they used to buy steak and then they switch to ground beef, and now they're switching to pasta and beans. And so these types of trade-offs are really having an impact on everyday people, and that matters.
12: I would think that most everyday people, though, if they were to say to you what they want, if they're planning to buy a car or planning to buy a house, they wish the interest rate was lower. And they don't really care what happens to the whole rest of the economy, even though they should. And I understand that. And you're going to say they should. But they want the interest rates lower. It's too high. It's been too high for too long. I can't afford a house. I can't afford a car. And I need those things.
11: Well, they might want interest rates lower, but lower interest rates often will mean that prices will get driven higher. And so it's that balancing
12: act. But
11: people
12: don't know that. Do they know that?
11: Well, they know it when they go out and try to spend their money and they see that they're able to get less. The inflation that we've had over the past 5 years has given us 10 years worth of 2% inflation. So think about it this way. If you used to go to the supermarket and spend $100 to fill up your grocery cart, if inflation had been 2%, it would only cost you $110 now.
12: Okay.
11: In actuality, it's costing you like $120, $121, given the inflation that we've experienced.
12: Yes, it is. I'm going to say, yeah. I mean, I haven't spent just $100 at the grocery store probably in like 25 years. So, right. Yeah. This is All Sides on 89.7 NPR News, and we're talking about interest rates, inflation, and the economy with the president and CEO of the Federal Reserve Bank of Cleveland, Beth Hammack. I wanted to pivot to change coming at the Fed. There's change coming at the top. Jerome Powell has served as chair since 2018. He has withstood aggressive political pressure from the White House, coming from President Trump, and Powell's term as chair is coming to an end. But in a break with tradition, he announced he's going to stay on the Board of Governors. He wants to see an investigation into the cost of renovations of the Federal Reserve building. He wants to see that through. What's your take on him staying? Is that a steadying thing, or is it a lightning rod because he and President Trump argue so much?
11: The Federal Reserve is a body that tries to be as independent and apolitical as anybody out there. There can be times when it's difficult and others can try to bring you into that political conversation. Mm-hmm. But my job and all the jobs of the other FOMC members when we walk in that room is to be solely focused on the data that we're seeing and the stories that we're hearing from people around the district to understand what that means for the economy and to help set monetary policy so we can fill both sides of that mandate and make sure that the economy continues to work well for all Americans. That's the ultimate goal. And so
12: do you care that Jerome Powell is staying? Or does it matter to you that if he stays or if he goes?
11: So his term as chair does mm-hmm. end on May 15th. His governorship goes until January of 2028, so he can stay mm-hmm. for that longer period of time. He's done, in my opinion, a phenomenal job. I think he's really an unbelievable patriot who's tried to really understand what's going on in the economy, to really understand how it impacts everyday people, and to really find balance in terms of how we're approaching policy. I'm excited for the new chair who's coming in, Kevin Warsh. I think mm-hmm. he'll bring different insights and different perspectives, and I think that's really healthy for us to have a broad set of discussion and debate. And, you know, as I talked about, having 19 different perspectives in the room is really valuable to me because I learned so much, mm-hmm. particularly from the people who have very different backgrounds. So one of the people who I learned the most from is one of the academics on the committee who grew up in the analysis. I grew up in markets, he grew up in academia, and we have really interesting discussions because we just approach the problems from such different angles.
12: So you mentioned Kevin Warsh. He's poised to become the next chair. That's contingent on a Senate hearing and a vote whenever that happens. But Warsh has talked about how the Fed should be, quote, strictly independent in making monetary policy. But he added that he's willing to work with Congress and the Trump administration on, quote, non-monetary matters. What do you take that to mean?
11: I think what it means is that the monetary policy aspect of what we do is really sacred. It's really of the highest order importance to every member of the public. And we have to make sure that we're doing that in a way where we're free from short-term political pressures, where we can really think about the medium-term and longer-term impacts. So like you said, everyday Americans might look at us and say, my gosh, I really want a lower interest rate mm-hmm. so I can buy a car or buy a house. But they may not understand those second-order impacts of that could mean that the cost of the car or the cost of the house mm-hmm. is more expensive. And so we have to balance some of those factors as we're thinking about policy. On the other hand, there are a lot of other things that we do. We supervise and regulate the banks, right? The Federal Reserve, we talk about monetary policy all the time, but we have four other functions in terms of what we do. And so it's in those other things that I think the incoming chair is thinking about. Do those need to be quite as independent? Supervision and regulation, we set some of that at the Federal Reserve. We work in partnership with the FDIC, the OCC, other Washington agencies who are not independent. They're directed by the president and by Congress. And so are those areas where we should be mindful of what's going on? And so I think those are the parts where he's talking about less, you know, more coordination with Treasury and other areas.
12: In one of the hearings where Warsh was talking, he said he wanted, quote, messier interest rate setting meetings. And then he also used the phrase, I want a good family fight, which he said could lead to better economic decisions. So, I mean, I guess that would mean that he liked, you know, that that four people dissented at the last meeting. He wants a good family fight. What do you take all that to mean? That do you think there should be more debate at these meetings?
11: Well, there is a lot of debate at these meetings. You can actually go and read the transcripts of our conversations. They're released on a five-year delay. And I think what you'll find if you're willing to read through all 250 pages of the meeting conversation, you'll see that there is a lot of disagreement. Yeah. There's a lot of different perspectives that are brought to bear. And so it is a really robust conversation. I grew up in a family of five. I've got two sisters. We had a lot of family fights, but they were always from a place of love. It's from a place of having the same goals, the same values, the same endpoint. But it didn't mean that we didn't get down into it and really go at each other one, you know, now and again. And so to me, that's what a family fight means. It means that you have a similar set of objectives and goals that you're trying to pursue, but you may have different approaches of what you think the right thing to do is. And at the end of the day, you need to come to consensus, to come to resolution, and make a decision that's in the benefit of the American people.
12: How much would you say that the war in Iran is impacting the economy right now? I mean, you know, is it putting a thumb on the scale when it comes to inflation? Is it going to just get worse before it gets better because of Iran?
11: What I'm watching closely with this conflict in Iran is how long is it going to continue? We've been going now for 9 weeks, I think. And the question is really, how much longer is it going to persist? Typically, when you have these types of one-off shocks, you want to look through them. You want to recognize that they tend to be short-lived. But what I worry about right now is that we've been missing on the inflation side of our mandate for 5 years. And when you have one of these shocks, which is, this is probably the fourth shock that we've had in 5 years. So think about the COVID pandemic and the supply chains. You had the Russia-Ukraine invasion that created one of these short-term shocks. Tariffs, supposed to be a one-time shock. Now we have the fourth one in 5 years. Is each one of these really independent? Is each one of these going to be short-lived? Or is this starting to build in consumers' and businesses' minds to create more of an inflationary mindset? We talk a lot about inflation expectations at the Fed. Mm-hmm. And right now, what I see is that inflation expectations are pretty well anchored around that 2% goal. But if that starts to move away, then that could mean that inflation's becoming more embedded in the economy. And that makes our job as monetary policymakers much more difficult. Now, as inflation stays high, as we talked about, it could start to impact the demand side of the equation as well. And if businesses see that demand for their products isn't as strong, that could mean that they're going to pull back in hiring. And so that starts to hit the other side of that mandate, that full employment side. So it could be that right now it looks to me like everybody who wants a job largely can find a job. But if you see that demand side coming, getting under pressure, then that could be in jeopardy on that side of our mandate. And so to me right now, there's a lot of uncertainty. And I think uncertainty in that economic outlook should translate into uncertainty in our policy in terms of which way we need to move for interest rates. Right now, my base case is that we'll be on hold for quite some time around this level, which is pretty close to what I think of as kind of the natural rate of interest.
12: Okay. And when you say quite some time, people are going to ask what that means.
11: Because they do. They ask me that
12: and,
11: a lot.
12: So what do you answer? What is quite some time? I mean, are we talking years or are we talking months?
11: It depends how the economy unfolds. I can't put a hard number on it because I don't know how things are going to unfold. But based on my outlook right now, I think it could be a good while.
12: Coming up, we're going to talk about the Federal Reserve Bank of Cleveland's role here in Ohio. And we're going to talk more with President and CEO Beth Hammack. That is when All Sides continues on 89.7 NPR News.

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5: When they first rolled off the assembly line, automobiles were a novelty few could afford, and cities were not designed with them in mind. 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Is a life without cars possible in Columbus? That's tomorrow on All Sides with Amy Jurevich from 10 to noon on 89.7 NPR News. You're listening to All Sides. I'm your host, Amy Jurevich. The economy is front of mind for most Ohioans as they fill up their gas tank, buy groceries, and watch headlines about national and world events, including the war in Iran. Nobody is watching these economic developments closer than the Federal Reserve, the body responsible for setting interest rates that impact everything from mortgages to car loans to business borrowing. The Federal Reserve Bank of Cleveland is one of 12 regional reserve banks in the Federal Reserve system, and we're going to learn more about that today. Still with us in the studio, we have President and CEO Beth Hammack. Thanks for being here today.
6: Yeah, it's great to be here, Amy.
5: So I understand you have a busy day here in Columbus. Can you tell me about what's on your agenda? Who are you talking to? Why this trip from Cleveland down to Columbus?
6: Yeah, a big part of the job is really understanding what's going on in the economy. And so, of course, we've got the national statistics. We've got the employment data that the BLS releases, which will come out tomorrow morning. We've got inflation data that comes from official sources. But what I find is that when we're at these moments of uncertainty in the economy, by going out and talking to individual business, I get a really good sense of where the economy is headed. I hear about the trade-offs that each of those business owners is thinking about hiring people, raising prices, reducing prices, whatever that might be. That gives me a good sense of what their outlook is, which tells me not just where the economy is today, but where it's going to be headed in 6 or 12 months. And we often talk that monetary policy works with long and variable lags, which means it just takes a long time for the decisions we make to have impact on individuals. And so having those conversations with business leaders gives me good insights. So when we're here today, I'm going to be participating in the Ohio Business Roundtable this afternoon. Mm-hmm. So meeting with a bunch of business leaders there. And then tomorrow we'll be touring a manufacturing plant and then meeting one-on-one with another company to get their perspective on what's going on. I try to go all around the district, and our district covers all of Ohio, Western Pennsylvania, Eastern Kentucky, and just the very northern panhandle, think Wheeling, West Virginia.
5: Oh, okay.
6: That's the fourth district. And so I try to go out and about in the district periodically. I think we've got 4 different trips this month. The last time that I was down here in Columbus, we got to visit some of Ohio State. We got to see the Center for Automotive Research there and really understand what they're doing. And that was a great visit because I got both a center of how we're developing the workforce of tomorrow. So I got to meet with 2 students, Gabriel and Joe, who were working on the battery challenge that they're running.
5: Mm-hmm.
6: They're helping to design new EV batteries.
5: A better battery.
6: Better battery.
5: I think we've had them on the show before to talk about that. I mean, they do great work there.
6: They do fantastic work. And what was really exciting to see was that Gabriel, who was, I believe, a grad student at Ohio State, he was able to secure a job through his work in this program. He'd gotten so much in terms of training and development that car companies wanted to hire him out of the gate before he'd even graduated. He was partnered with another student from Columbus State, Joe, who had been working in a battery technician. He'd been a service technician. And part of what they're doing in designing these batteries is thinking about not just what's going to make the car more efficient, but is it going to be easy for the technicians to service those ongoing? And so it's seeing these types of innovations around the district that's really powerful for me to understand how are we developing the workforce of the future? What is that going to mean in terms of the skills that people need? What's it going to mean in terms of product availability, some of the productivity and growth for the economy overall?
7: It's interesting that you mentioned going to the Ohio Business Roundtable, talking about the workers of tomorrow, because our organization, WOSU, is doing this month-long series called Reshaping Work. And we're talking, literally, we're doing a series on who are the workers of tomorrow and trying to make that prediction. And I had the Ohio Department of Job and Family Services director on, and they have this, like, top jobs list, right? The most in-demand jobs. And what's actually the most in-demand jobs in Ohio are home healthcare workers and truck drivers, which I found so interesting. I mean, what does that say to you about the economy that these two jobs, because home healthcare workers are one of the lowest paying jobs there is, and that those are the most in-demand jobs in Ohio. That's where we need the most people. What it, like, when you go to the Ohio Business Roundtable later, I don't know if that'll come up, but like, what does that mean to you when you think about Ohio's economy?
6: Well, there's a lot going on in Ohio. One of the things that I love about the 4th District is we're really a microcosm of the country. We've got a pretty good representation of most of the industries that are happening. We've got tremendous innovation, as we talked about. We've got the shift from manufacturing to services, but we're still the second most manufacturing intensive district of the 12 Federal Reserve districts in the country. We've got energy production going on. We've got eds and meds. And so you've got a little bit of everything happening here that's happening around the country. And so it's a really good viewpoint of what's going on. One of the things that we see broadly, and Columbus feels a little bit less than the rest of the district, is the demographic shift in the population, right? People are getting older. We're not having as many births. And so you're seeing that aging. That's part of what's keeping this demand for home health care workers at an elevated level. What I also hear when I'm out in the districts a lot is I hear about the demand for construction workers. We were at a roundtable in Akron and meeting with a home builder. And they were talking, you know, I would hire 7 people tomorrow if I could find them, but it's hard to find them. So what I hear a lot in the district is that we need more of that manual labor. We need more of those skilled technicians. And we just haven't been creating as many of those individuals in this economy.
7: You started in your role as the president and CEO of the Cleveland Fed in August of 2024, but we read an interview that said that you had an aha moment in 2019 that kind of set you on this path. Is this a job you thought you would have?
6: It's not a job I thought I would have when I was a kid, for sure.
7: Yeah.
6: I'd spent 30 years working on Wall Street and finance, and I had what was really a wonderful career. And as part of that, I had the opportunity to work with policymakers. I sat on a couple different committees for different government bodies, one for the Treasury, called the Treasury Department, called the Treasury Borrowing Advisory Committee, and one for the New York Fed, called the New York's Market Practices Group, Treasury Market Practices Group. And by interacting with policymakers, I got to learn about how they thought about the world, how they thought about what was happening in the markets, how they thought about what was happening in the broad economy. And there was this really wonky thing that happened in 2019, which is in this super niche corner of the markets called the repo markets. But it's a place where almost nothing ever happens. It's usually pretty sleepy. But you had this couple of days where the Fed was running down its balance sheet and the repo markets moved by 500 basis points in a day. And it was this moment when the policymaker said, we don't understand, how could that possibly happen? There's all these efficient market hypotheses. If you see these types of opportunities come up, traders at banks should be stepping in to help bridge this gap. And so we'd had a meeting scheduled of one of those committees where I was down talking to the Board of Governors, and they said, can you come in a little bit early and tell us about what happened? How could this go on for a couple of days? What drives that? And for me, that was a moment where I realized that I had some knowledge from having worked inside the bank, but understanding how the policymakers thought. There was a differentiated perspective. I could take that kind of common sense view and marry it with the theoretical and explain to them why things maybe don't work quite as smoothly as they would think about. And so to me, that was the aha moment where I'm like, you know, maybe at one point down the road, there could be a use for someone like me sitting in one of these rooms to help set policy.
7: You were in Columbus a few months ago in February to talk to Ohio State students. And a part of that discussion was to explain the role of the Federal Reserve and to offer some career guidance. Tell me about this outreach. I mean, whenever you sat there in front of all those college students, did they have any clue, you know, what the Federal Reserve does or like how it will impact their future as they head into the working world?
6: Well, it's funny. It's not just Ohio State students. I said I was on Wall Street for 30 years, and I have friends who are still on Wall Street who only think that the Fed does monetary policy. But we do so much more. We have 5 functions that we think about when we're operating. One is monetary policy, and that's a really important one because, of course, setting interest rates is a primary goal. But we have 4 other key functions. One is financial stability. So we look across the landscape to see, is the economy working smoothly? Are financial markets working as we expect them to? If they don't, we have emergency facilities, think in the pandemic or in 2023 and the banking stress, we can put different facilities in place to help smooth the markets and make sure that the economy continues to work for everyone.
7: Okay.
6: Our third function is supervising and regulating the banks. So we've got a team of 300 examiners who are out across the district, across Ohio, Pennsylvania, and Kentucky, talking to those banks to make sure that the banks are operating as they should, because having a strong banking system is really the foundation of having a strong economy. Mm-hmm. Our fourth function is running the nation's payment system. So that can be electronic payments like the Fedwire. If you've ever needed to transfer money to buy a house, we operate that
7: you
6: system,
7: that?
6: The Fedwire.
7: Okay.
6: The other thing that we do that maybe hits home is we have 28 facilities across the country where we're processing cash bills, that those paper bills in your wallet. We call those Federal Reserve notes.
7: Wait, paper money?
6: Paper money. Paper money.
7: Who has that anymore?
6: A lot of people have it. And people need it, particularly when you think about in the pandemic, there was actually an increase in the demand for money. And a few years back, there was that horrible power outage in Puerto Rico. And we shipped lots of extra money into Puerto Rico in that time so that people could have access to cash. Because if you don't have cash money in your wallet and there's a power outage, how are you going to buy bread and eggs and butter at the supermarket?
7: Okay.
6: So that's really...
7: Do you regulate how much paper money is printed?
6: We do that in concert with the Bureau of Engraving and Printing. Okay. We look for what the demand is.
7: Were you a part of the decision to get rid of the penny?
6: We were not. That was Treasury's decision.
7: Okay.
6: We do facilitate the movement of pennies, but we're responsible for paper currency, not coin.
7: Oh.
6: As it turns out.
7: Fascinating. Okay.
6: And then our last function is consumer protection and community development. So really looking across the landscape as to what's working or what's not working in terms of trends that are happening, helping to work with local areas and figure out where things are going. So when I was down in Cincinnati not long ago, we met with a group called the Brighton Center. And it's an interesting model. There's something similar happening up in Cleveland. It's one of these wraparound service center models where it's looking at people at the lower and middle income part of the population, trying to help them. Their Brighton Center is really focused on workforce development, workforce training. They do a lot of training around home health care workers. They do some around technology as well. But they also are trying to partner with other organizations around, if you're coming in here because you don't have a job, maybe you also don't have somewhere to live. Maybe you don't have good access to healthy, nutritious foods. Maybe you don't have daycare. And so they're trying to wrap all of these services together so that you can create a one-stop shop for people as they're trying to get their lives back in order and really participate in the economy and move up to that next round.
7: This is All Sides on 89.7 NPR News. We're talking about the economy and the Federal Reserve Bank of Cleveland with the president and CEO of that bank, Beth Hammack. Before we run out of time, I did want to ask you a couple of questions, I guess, about the, because one of your duties you mentioned, you supervise and regulate banks in Ohio and all the banks, right? How are banks in Ohio doing? Like, we have a lot of them here. We have a few.
6: We do.
7: Headquartered here. Yeah, how are banks doing?
6: Banks are doing really well right now. Mm-hmm. What I see is a strong, healthy banking system. Banks are continuing to make loans. They're continuing to support the economy by giving funds to individuals and businesses so they can continue to grow. And that's really
7: despite the interest rate that they have to charge or that they do charge.
6: Well, when you step back and think about where interest rates are today, I mean, I grew up in the markets in the 90s and interest rates were routinely between 3% and 6% in the 90s. Mm-hmm. So we did come out of a period where you had 0% interest rates for almost 15 years.
7: Yeah, that was great.
6: A lot of people have that in their mind. But I think when we step back and look in the broader lens of history, I think that 15 years of 0% interest rates is probably going to be the anomaly. It was great for borrowers. It was not so great for savers. So think about if you're at the older.
7: I must have been a borrower right at that time because I just, you know,
6: that's where it is.
7: Yeah,
6: but if you're living on a fixed income, if you're an older individual who's living on a fixed income, actually having higher interest rates is better for you than lower interest rates because you're probably not borrowing. You probably have savings and you want to be earning more on that. So it's really the balance of the two.
7: Hmm. And you spoke in March about the strength of the U.S. dollar, noting that it is the world's most dominant currency. What do

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1: Nominated in the same unit.
2: I never thought about that. Cryptocurrency is always set in dollar terms. Okay, continue.
1: Yeah. No, when you think about money, you think about money has three main purposes. Mm-hmm. One is a store of value, and the U.S. dollar is still a really great store of value. So if you put your money in it, you're pretty confident that you're going to get the same amount back out. Now, of course, inflation is there, and that's why part of our job is so important to make sure that we keep inflation at these low and stable numbers. The second role of currency is to be a medium of exchange. So can you use it to buy something? Like when you go to the supermarket, can you get butter and eggs in exchange for those paper bills that you bring in? Mm-hmm. Right now, we're not really seeing cryptocurrency being used in that type of a way, mm-hmm. right? So I don't really think of it as being a medium exchange. And then that third one is a unit of account, right? Is it something that you talk about the price of other things in terms of? And so right now, the US dollar really meets all three of those criterion. It is far and away, I think, the most in demand of currencies. There are a couple of others out there. I talked in March about maybe the euro could be one day that could challenge the US dollar. But right now, you don't have the depth of market of investable products. You don't have the confidence in the rule of law like you have in the US and a lot of other currencies. And so that is what's helping to keep the US dollar in that dominant position.
2: Well, we're going to have to end it there. We have run out of time with you, and you have a busy day. But we have been talking about interest rates, inflation, the economy, and more with the president and CEO of the Federal Reserve Bank of Cleveland, Beth Hammack. Thank you so much for your time today.
1: Yeah, thanks for having me, Amy. This was great.
2: Coming up, we're going to get a local perspective from an economist with Nationwide. That's when All Sides continues on 89.7 NPR News.

0: President Trump has put his face on huge banners hanging from federal buildings. He's looking at you from new national parks passes. And now special U.S. passports will have Trump's image superimposed over the Declaration of Independence.
1: The symbolism says America is Trump.
0: Why authoritarians put their faces on everything. 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
5: You're listening to All Sides. I'm your host, Amy Jurevich. Whether you're following the news or just checking the receipt at your grocery store, the economy is hard to ignore right now. The Federal Reserve is the main group keeping tabs on all of this, making big calls on interest rates that determine how much we pay for everything from houses to cars. But also keeping tabs on everything from housing stock to gas prices to the war in Iran are local economists. And we're going to talk about how things are looking here in Central Ohio with senior economist with Nationwide, Ben Ayers. Welcome back to the show, Ben.
7: Hey, thanks for having me.
5: So you've been listening to some of the comments that Beth Hammack, the president and CEO of the Federal Reserve Bank of Cleveland, just made. Do you have any response or reaction to what you heard from her?
7: Well, first of all, she did a great job in just articulating the complicated situation that the Fed is facing right now. As she said, they have this dual mandate of, you know, fostering maximum employment, but also trying to push for stable prices. And clearly, they're

0: some division among the members of the FOMC as far as which direction we should go with monetary policy, especially in response to the spike in energy costs that we've seen over the past 2 months and the upper pressure that puts on inflation. I think she articulated very well the stance of what we would call the more hawkish wing of the Fed that believes that, you know, the employment market is in pretty good shape. We don't need to do a lot to support that. We need to focus more on the pressure that people are feeling from inflation. Mm-hmm. And because of that, not needing to change rates for quite some time was the language that she used. But
1: I know she wouldn't tell me what quite some time
0: well,
1: means.
0: She can't do that. And that's understandable given, you know, how things can shift so much. We've just seen that over the past couple months. You know, I think coming into the year, most people, including most people at the Fed, thought, yeah, there should be an easing bias, and we probably are going to lower
1: rates. But
0: no one
1: had a war with Iran on their bingo cards.
0: Exactly.
1: So, yeah.
0: And so that has changed the situation, and everyone's just kind of adapting to that, and the Fed is in that camp as well.
1: So the Fed decided to hold interest rates steady. There was that dissent that we talked about in the previous segment about, you know, from a fraction of the Fed. And President Hammack was one of the dissenters just on the statement that came out afterward. And she basically indicated that she wants to keep interest rates steady, you know, for an unknown period of time. From your perspective as the senior economist of Nationwide, what were you hoping the Fed will do, like at their next meeting or the meeting after that? Do you have an opinion?
0: You know, I think they're going to continue to keep rates steady. Mm-hmm. I think there's just too much uncertainty out there. And, you know, as she said very well, there's a lot of people on this committee. There's 12 voting members of the FOMC, and it's going to be very difficult to reach a full consensus around what to do on policy. And there's just too much unknown as far as where inflation is going to crop up over the next 3 to 6 months. You know, we're all watching the news right now to see if this ceasefire holds, if we have an agreement, if things start to unwind on the energy price front. But as we've seen already, it could pop back up again here just over the next week or two. So I think there's too much uncertainty to really move on rates right now. They're at a pretty solid policy position. Mm-hmm. And I think it's a relatively neutral stance where they're not really actively supporting the economy too much, but they're not actively working against things. So I'm expecting them to keep rates steady here for at least the next couple of meetings.
1: Do you think we have to get used to, she kind of mentioned getting used to a new normal. She talked about how we're not going to see zero interest rates again. That we should consider that the anomaly, not where we are right now. Do you agree with that?
0: I would agree with that. Mm-hmm. You know, that was certainly something we've never seen before, and it's created some disruptions for the economy here, you know, a decade and a half later or so. And I don't think they want to go back to that. I think something around a, you know, 3% interest rate on the shorter end of the yield curve, that makes a lot of sense from a longer term perspective. Obviously, the Fed needs to be flexible to what happens with conditions and lower that, you know, at least temporarily, potentially in response to some weakness in the economy. But I think she's right that something around a more moderate interest rate like we have now is probably something we should be growing accustomed to in the more longer term.
1: Before we zero in on Ohio, I want to get your take on the new developments of Kevin Warsh probably is going to be confirmed as the next Fed chair. I've read stories where former Fed governors have raised some concerns about some of the things he's saying, but then other stories say that he's going to bring a fresh approach and everything's going to be great. So what are your thoughts there?
0: You know, I do think Kevin Warsh is highly qualified. He's been on the Fed before. He's been through some of those battles. He, you know, has seen a lot of things and the impacts that the Fed can have on the economy. So he's well prepared for the role. I do think he's coming in at a very complicated time. And I think he has a bias towards lowering interest rates, and that's going to be the push that he has coming in. But he's going to face, again, this hawkish wing of the Fed that says, no, we don't want to lower interest rates for a while because of the concerns we have about inflation. And I think it is going to be hard for him to create that consensus around lowering interest rates again. And so we don't see the Fed lowering rates till probably towards the end of the year. And even that is that question, depending on how long the conflict goes on and how long we see those energy prices at very high levels.
1: How much sway does the Fed and the Fed chair have when it comes to the economy? Because I feel like there's a lot of pressure coming from the Trump administration, too. So, but the Fed chair is supposed to be an independent body. There was this dissent. I mean, what do you think is going to happen here? How much sway do they have?
0: I mean, the Fed and the Fed chair have a lot of sway on the economy. You know, the signals that they give as far as what direction they're going with policy really impact decisions that we as consumers or businesses make. I think the tough part, and I think that actually outgoing Fed chair Powell has outlined this very well, is it runs in very long lags. You know, so an interest rate move that the Fed makes now, you might not really feel that for a year or a year and a half down the road. And it really is those successive moves by the Fed that really make a difference. Just because you know, say they lower rates 25 basis points, just because your mortgage rate is 25 basis points lower, that's not going to make things meaningfully more affordable for people who can't afford a home right now. It's more, oh, they lowered rates 1 or 2% over the course of a year or two that really makes a difference. So it's a lot of complicated factors in there, but certainly, you know, one of the key things we watch for where the economy is going to go, what trajectory we're going to see. And obviously, if it's working in tandem with the federal government and other actors that are supporting the economy, too.
1: This is All Sides on 89.7 NPR News. We're talking about the local economy with Ben Ayers, senior economist with Nationwide. Now, when I think of Nationwide, I think insurance, right?
0: Sure.
1: And maybe real estate from time to time. But what's your role with Nationwide? What does a Nationwide economist do?
0: Sure. I mean, we're there basically to advise the leaders of Nationwide about the economy and get them up to date on key trends. We're in charge of really analyzing everything that's going on, say for right now, with the conflict in the Middle East and what impact that's having on inflation, on demand for cars, demand for homes, interest rates, the Fed. We're just there to make sure we guide the leaders of Nationwide to make the best decisions for our members and clients about what's going on in the economy.
1: Let's talk about Ohio business a little bit. What are you hearing? What's going on with workers and hiring, and how are things going? How's the economy from your perspective here?
0: You know, it's muddling along, I guess, is the way I would phrase it. Kind of like we're seeing a little bit at the national economy. We're not seeing strong growth, but we're not seeing signs that the economy, and particularly here in Ohio, is falling off the table. It's kind of a bit of a wait and see approach from many businesses. You know, it's been a volatile year and a half. Last year was all of the policy changes, particularly on the tariff front, and many businesses said, okay, we can adjust with that, but maybe we're not going to make a big investment or make a big hiring spree because we're trying to wade through this and see where things go. And I think there was some optimism coming into 2026 that more Ohio businesses would say, okay, 2026, that's the year to expand, that's the year to build things out, and now we have to layer in, you know, the war and the conflict and the increase in energy prices there. And I think that's shifted many businesses back to a wait and see approach as we look out here for at least the near term, because I think much of that resources and money that many businesses said, yeah, maybe I'll make a big purchase or make a big hire. Well, now it's going to energy costs and now it's going to increase costs for production. And I go, okay, now we're going to delay those expansion plans maybe a little bit further into 2026 than we had at the beginning of the year.
1: Mm. What about March's job growth data? Was it better than expected?
0: It was better. Yeah, we did see some pretty good growth at Ohio, you know, particularly from, you know, construction. So kind of a ramp up into the spring selling season around here, people trying to build those homes.
1: But there's like a lag in the numbers, so we might not see that because now that the war in Iran is not going away. Is that what you mean?
0: And that is our concern.
1: Yeah.
0: Is, you know, you look at the upcoming numbers, I think many businesses might pull back the reins a little bit here in the second quarter. Again, I hope for this is not a longer term thing, that when we get to the second half of the year that we're going to see improved job numbers, going to see improved growth. But I think in the near term, again, many businesses are just kind of sitting steady and kind of riding this out and not seeing a big change in their operations, but also not making a big investment.
1: What do you see the impact of something like the fact that everyone is, you know, has a stake in the midterm elections in November? So everyone wants the economy to look good for them by November, because it doesn't matter. The day after the election doesn't matter, but the day before, what the economy looks like that day is going to indicate who votes for what. So how do you think that's going to play into it?
0: Yeah, I mean, certainly that is a swing factor for things this year. You know, everyone's trying to look good ahead of the elections, and you know, some of that is different changes in policy. I think the problem there is most of the policy changes we might make right now wouldn't really have much of an impact between now and November. And so
1: but it would just be news headlines.
0: It'd be news headlines,
1: that's what people pay attention to.
0: So certainly there are some initiatives to try to push through some more stimulus. But, you know, all of that certainly right now being overwhelmed by the concerns about energy prices and gasoline prices for many consumers, because, you know, they're seeing their dollar not go as far. And that's probably still the dominant theme we're hearing out in the field right now.
1: Yeah. Tell me more about gas prices and how that's going to play into your economic outlook. I mean, how does this play out beyond the gas pump? Because, I mean, if it costs, you know, we're nearing it's costing so much more to fill the tank. So what happens then? Yeah.
0: Well, you know, basically it just cuts down on the amount of money that people have to spend on other items. Mm-hmm. And so we're already hearing about cuts in what we would call discretionary spending. So you have some optionality there from a spending standpoint. I mean, people are looking at the summer and going, well, maybe I won't take a big vacation because I'm worried about where gas prices are. Maybe I won't, you know, make a big purchase of a car or a home because I'm worried about the affordability standpoint. But that's really the focus just on the gas prices. I think there's another factor we have to keep in mind here that, you know, transportation costs are going up a lot. And so we have diesel fuel prices for trucking are $5.50, $6 a gallon across the country. And that pushes up potentially the cost for all of the items we face. Obviously, everything we buy, from food to items when we go to the store for toiletries or whatever, all is transported in some way across the country. And as those costs go up, that starts to bleed into the upward pressure on inflation for other everyday items. And I think that's when you hear, you know, President Hammack talk about concerns about inflation. That's a little bit the second stage there, where they're worried, yeah, not just the gas prices, but how much does this bleed through into the costs everywhere else that we might face as consumers?
1: Yeah, I guess I should have asked her this instead of you, but I'm going to ask you because you're here now. are there worries that inflation is going to get worse? Because everyone's trying to get back to that 2%. But if we've been steady at the 3-ish area for a while, what if it gets worse?
0: I mean, I think it definitely is going to get worse in the very near term. You know, for the next 2 months or so, especially when you look at the April data that we'll get, and then probably the May data as well, depending on what happens with gas prices here over the next couple of weeks, you know, we're going to see that inflation rate go above 4%, at least temporarily. And I think even by the end of the year, we're still probably be above 3%. So in that 3 to 3.5% range. And, you know, I still think we're on a path eventually to get back to 2 to 2.5% for inflation. But as she laid out very well, this is just another bump in the road that pushes that further out into the future. We're probably not going to get there till sometime in 2027. And that's assuming that something else doesn't pop up that pushes up inflation, just like we've seen in recent years.
1: What was the highest it was a few years ago?
0: It was almost up to 10%.
1: Oh, that's, yeah, I was trying to remember how short my memory is.
0: So we're not seeing anywhere close to that level. And that's the good news. But, you know, we've been hoping to get back to those lower levels of inflation. And this is just one more thing that's preventing that from happening.
1: When you talk about 10%, 3 sounds great,
0: right? Exactly.
1: Yeah.
0: Right? It's all perspective.
1: It's all perspective. I think I kind of asked her this, if like we should just accept that 3 is the new normal, but do we really need to be at 2? Like, who says?
0: I mean, that's kind of the long-term goal that the Fed has set.
1: Yeah.
0: And I've gone through several rounds of looking at that and asking whether that is the right number. They just did that very recently over the last year or two. You know, I think there is some talk that maybe they need to push that up to 2.5% because...
1: And just be happy with that.
0: Just be happy with that. Yeah. And just say there's a lot of underlying things that are continuing to push up cost, and maybe we'll ultimately get down to 2%. But, you know, I do think they worry if you jump it from 2 to 3, you know, that's a much higher price path for people. And many people, when they look out and they think about 10, 20 years from now, especially if you're in retirement or planning for retirement, it puts a lot of extra pressure on the cash you need to save up. And I think they'd rather keep it down to that 2 to 2.5% range if they can.
1: Well, and I've never paid more attention to like those cost of living increases that you get, you know, with your job here and there. People have been paying attention to that more recently, because when inflation was at 10% and your cost of living increase is 2 or 3%, then you're like, wait a second here, right? And so is that something, if the Fed can agree that 2.5 is the new normal, What would that do for these cost of living adjustments that people get?
0: Yeah, I mean, certainly that would change expectations for what you would expect to get from a wage perspective. I think what you're talking about is what we would call real incomes. So it's not just the level of any money we get in, it's adjusted for inflation.
1: Yeah, yeah.
0: And, you know, as you said, look back a couple of years ago, most people's real incomes were negative.
1: Yeah.
0: It's only been within the past year or two where we've seen real incomes turn to positive again, where those wage gains are outpacing the inflation rate. And I think if you are expecting that inflation is going to be higher over a longer term period, yeah, you're going to expect to pay more for wages. And that kind of feeds the whole inflationary cycle. And that's why they really want to get it as low as possible from that inflationary expectation perspective.
1: So we have less than 2 minutes left, but I just wanted to get your take. You know, we have we have inflation, we have food costs, gas prices. What do you think is going to account for the overall resilience here? How's Ohio going to do? What, you know, be optimistic for a moment.
0: Sure. Yeah. I mean, I think the optimism is around the business sector, I think, and some of the incentives that are out there for businesses to expand. You know, there were a lot of great potential incentives on the tax front for businesses within the One Big Beautiful Bill. And we remain optimistic that we're going to see more activity, more investment because of that. And some of that is manufacturing, and that comes back to a state like Ohio. And we're still optimistic that's going to happen. I guess, again, I think it's been a bit delayed by the recent disruptions in the market and the geopolitics. And we're expecting things to kick back in the second half of the year, but, you know, it just hasn't happened quite yet.
1: We've been talking about economics and the local economy with Ben Ayers, senior economist for Nationwide. Thank you so much for joining us today.
0: Yeah, thanks for having me.
1: And earlier in the hour, we talked about the economy, interest rates, and inflation, and the Fed with the president and CEO of the Federal Reserve Bank of Cleveland, Beth Hammack. So if you missed any part of today's show, be sure to listen back, WOSU.org/allsides. 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I'm Amy Jarovich. Thanks for joining us.

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4: This year marks the centennial of Route 66, the iconic American highway stretching from Chicago to L.A., celebrated in story, song, and television. It's been over 30 years since the highway was decommissioned, but we'll hear from one photographer whose love of Route 66 has now been memorialized in the form of stamps. And then a local author is fusing history lessons with ghost stories to create a fun and interesting way to learn Ohio history. Having already written two books in his Ohio Kids series, he has a third coming out soon. And cost should never prevent a student from sharing experiences with their peers and having a good time. The Fairy Good Mothers of Worthington is a boutique that allows high school students to pick out prom dresses for free. We'll learn more on Fascinating Ohio after the news on All Sides with Amy Jurevich.
5: Live from NPR News in Washington, I'm Corva Coleman. Secretary of State Marco Rubio spent a couple of hours at the Vatican today trying to smooth over tension between the Trump administration and the first American pope. NPR's Michelle Kellerman reports Iran and Cuba were among the topics discussed.
6: President Trump has called the pope soft on crime and on Iran, but none of those tensions were on display as Rubio exchanged gifts with the pope and met with him privately. The State Department says the meeting underscored the strong relationship between the U.S. and the Holy See and said they discussed the situation in the Middle East and topics of mutual interest in the Western Hemisphere. Rubio's State Department has been working with the Catholic Church in Cuba to deliver aid. The Vatican has expressed concerns about a humanitarian crisis there as the U.S. cuts off most fuel shipments and as Trump talks about a, quote, friendly takeover of the communist island. Michelle Kellerman, NPR News, the State Department.
5: The death toll in Gaza continues to climb despite 7 months of ceasefire. Gaza's health ministry says 26 people were killed in Israeli attacks this week, including the son of Hamas's lead negotiator. Israel's military had no immediate comment. NPR's Anas Baba reports from Gaza City.
7: Palestinians gathered to bury Azam Al-Hayya. He is the 31-year-old son of Hamas's interim political leader Khalil Al-Hayya, who himself survived a failed Israeli assassination attack on Hamas leaders in Qatar last summer. He has now had four children killed in this war. Al-Hayya told Al Jazeera, "The killing of his son Wednesday night in Gaza City was a direct political message. No Palestinian is safe." Separately, family members mourned a father and son killed Wednesday in an Israeli drone strike as they were digging a hole to use it as a toilet for the displaced family. Also, 10 police officers were killed this week in Gaza, including the officer leading a campaign against drug dealers and local militias backed by Israel. Anas Baba, NPR News, Gaza City.
5: The head of the World Health Organization says 5 of 8 suspected hantavirus cases linked to a cruise ship in the North Atlantic have been confirmed. WHO Director General Tedros Adhanom Ghebreyesus says it may take time to find out if there are other infected people.
8: Given the incubation period of the Andes virus, which can be up to 6 weeks, it's possible that more cases may be reported. While this is a serious incident, WHO assesses the public health risk as low.
5: 3 people from the cruise ship have died, but the cruise ship operator now says about 40 people disembarked the ship after the first passenger died. It is not clear where those 40 passengers are now. Several nations are trying to trace their whereabouts now. You're listening to NPR News from Washington. Officials in Mississippi say at least 17 people were hurt when a spate of tornadoes blew through the southern part of the state overnight. More than 1,000 structures were damaged, including homes and businesses. Several people had to be rescued from the damage of their homes. There are tornado watches posted now for parts of southern Alabama and Georgia, along with the Florida Panhandle. President Trump is preparing to receive Brazilian President Luiz Inácio Lula da Silva today at the White House. Last year, Trump imposed 50% tariffs on Brazil. He claimed Lula's government was politically motivated to convict and jail his ally, former Brazilian President Jair Bolsonaro. New research in the New England Journal of Medicine shows that patients are living longer on a pancreatic cancer drug. NPR's Yuki Noguchi has more.
9: The drug, daraxonrasib, is in a class of genetically engineered medicines known as RAS inhibitors. It identifies and kills pancreatic cancer cells using a genetic mutation common to that cancer. The drug lengthens patient survival from about 2 to 3 months on chemotherapy to 8 or 9 months on average, and has fewer side effects. Drugs in a similar class have transformed treatment of colorectal and lung cancers. The new data are so promising, the Food and Drug Administration last week allowed the drug maker, Revolution Medicines, to expand access for pancreatic cancer patients prior to approval. Yuki Noguchi, NPR News.
5: And I'm Corva Coleman, NPR News from Washington.
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12: You're listening to All Sides. I'm your host, Amy Jarovich. And you're listening to what's probably the best-known recording of the song Route 66, also known as the Mother Road or the Main Street of America. It is probably the most famous highway in America. This is Fascinating Ohio from All Sides, a show where we introduce you to people from the Buckeye State with an interesting story to tell. And this year marks the centennial of Route 66. The iconic American highway stretching from Chicago to L.A. and celebrated in story, song, and television. It's been over 30 years since the highway was decommissioned. However, it still draws international and domestic travelers looking to get their kicks on Route 66. One of those travelers who has been documenting the Main Street of America is Ohio photographer David J. Schwartz. For more than 20 years and over 40 trips, he's captured the sights along the highway with his camera. He joins us now. Welcome to All Sides, David.
13: Hi, thanks for welcoming me, Amy.
12: So as I just mentioned in the introduction, Route 66 was decommissioned in 1985. What draws you back to this road and so many others? I mean, it's not just you. What keeps drawing people back and back to this road?
13: Well, you know, what first started off as the sights along the highway, you know, history and that sort of thing, quickly led into the people that you meet along the road. There's so many characters out there, so many welcoming souls. And as you travel the highway, you get to know these people and you start making friends and you begin to become drawn back to visit the folks that you maybe met on your last trip.
12: So the people who have become your friends, have they been there for years, like all of your 40 trips? Do you see the same people?
13: Some of them have been and some of them are new faces. The interesting thing about Route 66 is it's very much a living piece of history. Mm-hmm. You know, it's not contained behind a velvet rope or tucked away in glass. It's something that you can actually step into and become part of if you wish. So what's pretty neat is over, especially the last several years, I'm seeing a lot of people that are kind of dreaming up new ideas along Route 66 and opening new unique businesses that pay homage to the road and play along with the idea.
12: Well, I love that idea of new businesses opening up. So Your photographs have been selected for the United States Postal Service Route 66 Centennial Stamp Series. Congratulations, first of all.
13: Thank you.
12: Yeah. How did that come about? How did you end up with the post office and a stamp?
13: Well, I kind of feel like I possibly may have manifested this many years ago. One day, looking at my thumbnails on my computer in Lightroom, and being like, you know, these would present really well as stamps, I was thinking to myself, and kind of went about researching, how do I reach out to the Postal Service and make this sort of thing happen? But I couldn't find a pathway to get there, and kind of just tucked that idea away. And it's been about 3 years ago now. One morning, the phone rings and the lady on the other end says, I represent the United States Postal Service, and we are looking to create a set of stamps to honor each state of Route 66 for the centennial. We found your work and we absolutely love it and feel that it would play well for our stamps. Is that something you'd be interested in doing? And I picked myself up off the floor after hearing that and said, yes, I would love to work with you.
12: Well, that truly does seem like you manifested it. You were like, I have this idea, and then you just spoke it into happening. That's really cool. Of all the photographs you've taken over so many trips, like, how were the photos picked to be on these specific stamps?
13: They came to me with a set of images that they had kind of screenshotted off of my site and said, you know, we're feeling these. We'd love to see what else you have. And I went through, I don't recall exactly how many, but I gave them a pretty good selection of images that I felt represented Route 66 well, keeping with the idea that, you know, we want to represent Route 66 and we also want to, you know, have some different variation of what you see along the route and then also represent each state. So in a way, as you know, as you start to lay these images out, they become sort of a sliding puzzle because you want to make sure that, you know, you're representing each state, but then you're also, you know, representing some different ideas from landscapes to signage to buildings and things like that.
12: Was it 8 photos that ended up being selected? Is that right?
13: Actually, a total of 9. So there's 8 stamps, and then the 9th one is what's called the salvage, and that's the image that goes around the outside of the stamps.
12: Oh, when you buy the sheet of stamps to make it look pretty.
13: Exactly. Is that...
12: All right. Yeah. So you have hundreds upon hundreds of photos. How do you get it? Thousands upon thousands of photos. Yeah, let's say that. Thousands. How do you get it down to 8? Is it like picking your favorite child?
13: Well, you know, the thing is, you know, obviously there's a process in getting things vetted. And then also, you know, working with the art director there and what, you know, they feel works nicely for them. So when I kind of dove into it, I thought, okay, you know, the way the image is going to be represented is very small. So it needs to be graphic and bold. Mm-hmm. And you know, it needs to pop off of that letter that it's going to be attached to one day. So I selected images that I felt told the story of Route 66 and also would, you know, do exactly that, be graphic, bold, and very noticeable, you know, on the envelope.
12: This is Fascinating Ohio from All Sides on 89.7 NPR News. We're talking about the centennial of Route 66 with David J. Schwartz, whose photographs have been selected for the United States Postal Service Route 66 Centennial Stamp Series. So besides the stamps, which obviously is a huge thing for you, are you celebrating the centennial of Route 66 in any other ways?
13: So I recently opened an exhibition in Springfield, Illinois, that is part of a series called Route 66, The Road That Takes You. And this is a series that's commissioned, or actually a series that is certified by the Route 66 Centennial Commission. Mm-hmm. And I worked with Visit Springfield, Illinois, that is. There's 2 Springfields on Route 66. And we custom curated a selection of images that represent the people of Route 66 in Springfield, Illinois, as well as the locations of Route 66 in Springfield, Illinois. And we have a dozen various images hanging at the pharmacy gallery there. And currently I'm working to pull some other exhibitions together as well to continue that series, you know, throughout the U.S. on 66 and, you know, even further out from there.
12: Whether it's neon signs or the desert landscapes or those landmarks everyone knows, is there, what do you enjoy for like photographing the most? Do you have a favorite, like you take pictures of it every time you pass it?
13: I have a lot of locations like that, actually. Mm-hmm. There's just some places that just really call to me, and I like to explore it in different light, different times of day, different seasons, that sort of thing. There's a place called the Gay Parita Sinclair Gas Station, which is, it's just west of Springfield, Missouri, mm-hmm. and it's in a town called Paris Springs. And a friend of mine rebuilt this gas station that existed up until about the 50s when it had burned down. And it was on his property, and in his retirement, he wanted to greet visitors as they traveled Route 66, and he really created something special there. Mm. It's a true homage to the old American gas station, and the scenes there are just incredible. Unfortunately, Gary, he passed away in 2015, but his daughter and her partner, George, so Barb and George, took over the station and have carried on his tradition. So it's a really wonderful place. And I just love being there. It's out in the country. Being that they're friends of mine, I'm able to stay there, wake up in the morning at the first light of dawn, hear the birds chirping, and just make photographs. And it's just one of my most favorite places to be and create photographs on the road.
12: You mentioned earlier that you're seeing more businesses kind of popping up and reopening on Route 66. Is that because there's more of an interest? I hear that travelers are coming, even like international travelers want to come and drive the road. Besides what you just mentioned, like what's another business that has opened up?
13: Well, an excellent example is Buck Adams Cosmic Curios, mm-hmm. and that's in Tulsa, Oklahoma. And Mary Beth Babcock is the driving force behind that. She's really an incredible human. She was Tulsa Person of the Year, I think, last year or 2 years ago. And not only has she purchased this old gas station and she turned it into a gift shop, put up Buck Adams, which is a modified muffler man that wears a space helmet and actually pays homage to her father, and then came up with Stella Adam, which pays homage to her mother, and put that one on the other side, which is a space cowgirl. Mm. And so that really started pulling people into the east side of Tulsa to stop and check out that business shop there. And she just really inspired that whole side of Tulsa to really start stepping up and celebrating Route 66. And she's actually been involved in a place called Meadow Gold Mac, which has its own giant muffler man. And it's kind of a like a artist's sort of what do I want to call it? Basically, like a artist mall where they have different arts and some antique sort of stuff available. And then she's also resurrected a Rosie the Riveter there, mm-hmm. and then she has Buck's Vintage, which has another giant, which is holding a guitar, and she's just created this whole vibe on the east side of Tulsa, and it's led to so many other businesses opening up in that area. And Tulsa from 10 years ago to today on the east side is just totally different than it was.
12: And that sounds like a photographer's dream come true, or like at least someone with a selfie stick, right, would have a lot of fun there.
13: Yes, for sure.
12: Well, since everyone has a camera on their phone these days, do you have any tips for amateur photographers who are traveling Route 66? What kind of like photography tips would you give people?
13: Well, what I would say, first of all, is light is everything. Mm-hmm. If you're photographing in the middle of the day, the light's coming from overhead, the contrast isn't very good, things tend to be more washed out. So if you shoot in the morning, golden hour after the sun's come up, till maybe about 10 a.m. or in the evening, 5 p.m. on, and I'm kind of talking about summer hours now.
12: Yeah.
13: I'm going to get much better looking photographs because the quality of light is better then. So that would be one of my biggest tips. Another one would be, take time to explore the subject matter that you're interested in. While the first thing that you see might be really cool. If you take time to explore it more, you may find that you come up with an even better shot.
14: And golden hour is a real thing, right? You got to pay attention to the light. Yeah. Based on all your travels along Route 66, do you have any tips for someone who maybe this summer is planning a trip? I don't know, maybe to start with, how many days do you recommend? Are you a take it slow kind of guy?
13: Most definitely. Yeah. Being a photographer, you really need to take it slow. And it becomes hard for me to exactly suggest how long it takes to travel because I do take it quite slow. Not always, but a lot of times. And then when I am taking it fast, I have a lot of photo assignments for a magazine that I shoot for. So, you know, I may be jumping around between different locations and things. So, you know, my traveling Route 66 is a lot different from, you know, the casual traveler. I would suggest at minimum, though, from what I know from my earlier days, that if you really want to start in Chicago and end in LA and take all of 66, at the extreme bare minimum, if you really want to enjoy it, you got to give it at least 3 weeks. But I would suggest more like a month to a month and a half.
14: Oh, wow.
13: If you really want to dive into it, if you have the time to.
14: All right. So 3 weeks at bare minimum. I got it.
13: If you don't have that time,
14: yeah.
13: What's really great is, you know, pick a section and just enjoy that little area. And actually, it's much more enjoyable not to try to go all the way across the country, you know, get your feet wet, explore a couple of cities or maybe, you know, do one state. And I think you'll actually find it more enjoyable that way. And then come back for more.
14: That's probably good tips there. Before we end, I just wanted to highlight a couple of the stamps that are featured. Grant's Cafe is one of them. Where is Grant's Cafe?
13: Grant's Cafe is in Grants, New Mexico, believe it or not.
14: Okay.
13: And well, at least it was. That sign has been missing from that location now for, I'm going to say, about 3 or 4 years. It was recently restored, and it now hangs in Albuquerque at a place called Glorieta Station, which is a, it's like an event center, and they have a lot of old vintage signage, some that have come from Route 66, some from other locations. I haven't physically been there yet to check it out, but it looks pretty interesting from the photos that I've seen. So it doesn't exist there anymore. Grants, New Mexico is actually famous for the first uranium mine in the U.S., which is called Haystack. So that whole area was big time boom area for uranium mining back, you know, in the mid 20th century.
14: And then one more. Where is you have a photo highlighted of Munger Moss Motel. Where is that?
13: Yes, that seems to be the biggest favorite from what I'm seeing so far of all of the stamps. That's in Lebanon, Missouri, which is about 45 minutes east of Springfield, Missouri. And the owner that recently passed, maybe about 2 or 3 years ago now, there, Ramona and her husband, Bob, they had been there since 1971 welcoming guests. And the day that I took that photo, it was actually the 70th anniversary party of the motel.
14: Well, I encourage our listeners to check out the stamp so you can see all 9 images that are on there. Our guest has been David J. Schwartz, Route 66 Fine Art and Editorial Photographer. His photographs have been selected for the United States Postal Service Route 66 Centennial Stamp Series. David, thank you so much for joining us on All Sides.
13: Thank you, Amy.
14: This is All Sides on 89.7 NPR News, and this is Fascinating Ohio. Thanks for joining us.

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0: I'm Robin Young. Just ahead of birding's big day when you can help crowdsource sightings for the Cornell Lab of Ornithology, we'll pay a visit, including to the bird feeder cam.
1: Are people watching you do this?
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0: Oh, wait, I have to. Hi, I'm on the camera. 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
4: When they first rolled off the assembly line, automobiles were a novelty few could afford, and cities were not designed with them in mind. 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You're listening to All Sides. I'm your host, Amy Jurevich. This is Fascinating Ohio, a show where we introduce you to people from the Buckeye State with an interesting story to tell. This local author fuses history lessons with ghost stories to create a fun and interesting way to learn Ohio history. Having written two books already in the Ohio Kids series and coming out soon with a third, Logan Lyon is continuing his family tradition of finding new and unique ways of teaching. Welcome to All Sides, Logan.
5: Hey, thank you for having me.
4: So when did you first discover or think, like, you know, I like writing, I want to write a book?
5: Well, this book, the first book, The Chillicothe Ghost, that started when I was in eighth grade.
4: Hmm.
5: When I was in eighth grade, every kid in Ross County had to write a ghostwriting contest.
4: Hmm.
5: Everybody had to do it. No choice. So
4: I'm thinking you didn't want to at the time.
5: No, I did not.
4: Yeah.
5: Well, eighth grader would.
4: Yeah. So you wrote, so the heart of this story, did you write in eighth grade?
5: Mm-hmm.
4: And you saved it?
5: I did. I got to tell you this story really quick.
4: Yeah.
5: I was sick that day. They announced the winners.
4: Mm-hmm.
5: So I got into school late. I walked into the classroom. They're like, hey, you won the county ghostwriting contest.
4: Ooh.
5: My mouth dropped. I'm like, what? Like, yeah, you won it. I'm like, are you sure?
4: Mm.
5: Like, yeah, you honestly did.
4: Wow. So that winning in the eighth grade, did you tuck that away and save it for the future?
5: I did. I put it in my computer back then.
4: Yeah.
5: Fast forward to about 20 years later, I'm cleaning out my old computer. I found the story and I'm like, you know what? Maybe I should try making this into a book. One thing led to another, and that's all we got.
4: And now you have a book. Okay, so the characters in it are based off of you and your friends. Did you make that choice because of relatability to readers, or just because, you know, right? It's good to write about what you know.
5: A little both.
4: Yeah,
5: a little both. I based it on what me and my friends would do if we saw these people.
4: Mm-hmm.
5: But also, I knew a little bit about it, so I figured,
4: yeah,
5: hey, maybe kids could relate to this.
4: So. What inspired you, though, to decide to do a children's books specifically?
5: One, I was I come from a family of teachers.
4: Mm-hmm.
5: I was a teacher for a little bit. My mom was a history teacher for years. Mm. She's actually my biggest inspiration for this book. My grandmother was a teacher. We just like finding new and interesting ways to teach history to kids.
4: Yeah, yeah. So your way you've decided to teach history to kids is through having some teenagers meet some ghosts, right?
5: Mm-hmm.
4: Are ghosts a good medium? I guess, do kids like ghosts?
5: Yeah, they like ghosts. Like, mm-hmm. every Halloween, you see ghost stuff all over television. So, mm-hmm. yeah, they love ghosts.
4: Yeah. So your first book focuses on several ghosts who are related to Ohio history, specifically related to, they have a tie to Chillicothe, right? Which is where you're from. How did you decide which historical figures to choose?
5: Well, Thomas Worthington, he had a big, big presence, not only in Chillicothe history, mm-hmm. but also in Ohio history, too. I didn't know if you know this, but he was also our sixth governor and our first senator of Ohio. So I figured,
4: I think I learned that in your book. Yeah.
5: A lot of people don't realize that.
4: Mm-hmm.
5: I didn't realize that either until, yeah. I visited his home, the Adena Mansion, one day, and I learned that.
4: Mm-hmm.
5: I'm like, this is really cool. So I figured that would be a good place to start.
4: Yeah. So the kids in your book get to meet Thomas Worthington and his wife. And basically, they learn the history. They learn about him, you know, but he's a ghost, right?
5: Well, it could go either way. Is he a ghost? Isn't he? Was it just some reenactor, or was it the real thing?
4: That's true. I know. Logan leaves a little mystery in the story for the kids. What ages are you hoping, like, do you have an age in mind of who should be reading this book?
5: Yeah, like upper elementary, lower middle school, like third, fourth, fifth, sixth grade, in that era.
4: Mm-hmm.
5: It's enough to get their attention, but short enough where they don't lose interest.
1: They can finish the book, yeah. And has enough information that they'll learn something.
5: It has enough to learn a little bit about Chillicothe. Not only Thomas Worthington, but Chillicothe as well.
1: Mm-hmm.
5: I believe it mentions Tecumseh.
1: Mm-hmm.
5: If you don't know who Tecumseh is, he was a famous Shawnee Native American who was believed to be born in the area. I think it goes a little bit into the Majestic, which some believe is the oldest theater in America. Talks about the history of that, too.
1: Yeah, you have a lot of Chillicothe history in there. This is Fascinating Ohio from All Sides on 89.7 NPR News, and we're talking with local author Logan Lyon. So tell me about how you came up with this idea that you were going to make it a series, because I'm thinking you started with one book, or did you start with the idea where you knew you wanted more than one book?
5: Well, actually, I just started out with one book, and the publisher I talked to, he's like, can you write another story? This one's really good. I'm like, you want another story?
1: Okay.
5: So I'm like, okay, I guess I can come up with one really quick. I think, okay, who do I want to write about first? I think, you know, I've been a big Elvis Presley fan since I was in high school. Not high school, middle school.
1: Yeah.
5: I've read 1,000 books about Elvis Presley, so I figured let's start with him. So that's how...
1: So the second book is The Ohio Kids Meet Elvis Presley.
5: That's correct.
1: All right. And you picked Elvis Presley purely because you like him.
5: All that. And he has a big importance on pop culture, whether you like him or not. It's rare for an artist to affect several generations, all the way from Bob Dylan to U2 to Taylor Swift. So that's...
1: Yeah. Okay. So I only got to read the first book. And in the first book, The Ohio Kids Meet the Chillicothe Ghosts. And it involves a cemetery. It involves deciding whether they're reenactors on Halloween or if they're actually ghosts. You know, that is all in there. Where are the Ohio kids meeting Elvis?
5: Where else? His home, Graceland.
1: Oh, okay. So the Ohio kids travel to Graceland?
5: They travel to Graceland. I don't want to give away too many details in the book.
1: That's okay,
5: but
1: yeah.
5: Somehow they end up in the Graceland. They're following their girls because teenage guys.
1: That's what teenage guys do?
5: Yeah,
1: okay.
5: Of course. And they see this character who looks like Elvis Presley, and they get a little jealous because this guy's good looking. He looks just like Elvis. They're like, hey, wait a minute.
1: We're supposed to be with these girls.
5: Yeah, not this dude.
1: Yeah. All right. So I'm also told that there's a third one coming.
5: There is a third one coming out.
1: All right. Who's the ghost in that?
5: Well, I don't want to give away too many details, but...
1: Oh, I'm going to make you a little bit here.
5: All right. I won't give away
1: I don't think third graders through sixth graders are listening right now. They should be in school, so it's okay.
5: Yeah, they should be.
1: Yeah.
5: But while giving away too many details, it's going to be about the actor Jimmy Stewart.
1: Okay. What made you pick him?
5: Because I love his story. I mean, I love Elvis Presley's story, too, but I really love his story. If you all know who Jimmy Stewart was, he was a famous actor. During World War II, when everybody had to be drafted to go in the war... He didn't wait to be drafted. He was one of the first actors to go sign up. They told him, no, you're too skinny, so he had to build muscle and wait till he finally made the cut. A lot of people don't know this, but he is the highest ranking military actor in military history.
1: I did not know that.
5: After the war, he continued to serve in the Air Force Reserves, made all the way to Brigadier General. Highest actor in military history.
1: Okay, so the Ohio kids are going to meet him?
5: They're going to meet him.
1: Where do they have to travel to meet him?
5: They have to travel to his hometown of Indiana, Pennsylvania.
1: Oh, Indiana, Pennsylvania. Okay, I had forgotten he was from there. I grew up in Pittsburgh, but my grandmother is from Indiana, Pennsylvania. I completely forgot Jimmy Stewart was from there. See, you're teaching history left and right. So tell me about the idea of publishing a book. I mean, that is not an easy thing to do.
5: Definitely not.
1: So tell me, how did you end up publishing? How did you find a publisher? How did you go from A to B?
5: Well, Google.
1: Yeah.
5: That's the honest answer, Google. Yeah. Then I send them to publisher after publisher after publisher, send them story, and I've gotten, like, we like the story, we just don't feel like it's for us, or no, we don't want to do it. So I finally found a publisher, a new one, relatively new, Huntsville, Alabama. Josh Adams, he just started up. He's a wonderful guy. He's like, I like this story. Let's publish it.
1: Wow.
5: So that's how we got it.
1: Congratulations.
5: Thank you.
1: So you weren't afraid of hearing a few no's?
5: Not.
1: How many no's did you hear before the yes?
5: About 50.
1: Yeah. I can believe it. I thought you were going to say 100. Yeah. It's publishing is hard.
5: Yes, it is.
1: So so you have this third one coming out. So we have the Ohio kids meeting the Chillicothe ghosts, meeting Elvis, and then meeting Jimmy Stewart. Are there more to come?
5: There will be more to come. It'll not only be about Ohio history, because there's plenty of Ohio history.
1: Yeah.
5: But it's going to be about U.S. history as well.
1: Okay. How many do you have in your back pocket here?
5: Right now, three.
1: Yeah.
5: But I guarantee you there'll be more in the future.
1: Okay. So this three have been published and you have three more in the there'll works?
5: There'll be, well, two published, the third one that will be.
1: Yes.
5: But I got more in the future.
1: Okay. And has your publisher talked to you about continuing the series?
5: We have talked about continuing the series, yes.
1: Okay. Okay. I wanted to talk more about how your mother inspired you, because you mentioned that briefly a few moments ago. So your mother is actually included as a character in the first book, right?
5: That's right.
1: How did she inspire you to become a writer?
5: Well, like I said, she was a history teacher. Mm-hmm. She's no longer with us, I'm afraid. She passed away a few years ago.
1: I'm sorry.
5: But she believed in me when not many people didn't. I had learning disabilities in school. A lot of people thought I wouldn't make it anything of myself. Mm. She was one of the few that encouraged me, yes, you can. You can. And she also drugged me to every battlefield, every history museum she could growing up. Mm. She wanted to make sure I learned this. She was a wonderful woman. She had a heart for kids. She went out of her way to teach kids about history, English, whatever you can think of. Mm. She was my biggest inspiration.
1: What do you think she would think about you, not just being a writer, but writing about history?
5: Well, she would have loved it.
1: Yeah.
5: She would have been shocked that I was a writer. But I believe she would have loved it and would have been proud.
1: And tell me about like needing different ways to teach kids history. Because you mentioned that, I don't know if it was in another interview you did, or maybe it's on the back of the book where you said that this is a different way to expose kids to history. Why do they need a different way?
5: Because kids learn different ways. Mm-hmm. Not every kid learns from reading the book. Some people learn visually. Like, I believe out in the lobby, you had clips about TV shows. Mm-hmm. Some kids learn that way by watching television. Mm-hmm. Like, I've known kids that they may not like reading the book, but if you show them the PBS documentary Baseball, they love that. And I've met kids who hate documentaries but love books. So I believe every kid learns differently.
1: Yeah. So tell me a little. You mentioned that you had a learning disability growing up. What was that like of trying to, you know, you had a mom who's a teacher, but maybe you didn't like school that much?
5: I loved learning, but I hated school. Mm-hmm. What I mean by that is I loved learning about different things. I just didn't like being in a classroom for 8-9 hours at a time.
1: Yeah.
5: I have a very mild form of cerebral palsy. Mm. So it takes me a long time to convert short-term memory into long-term memory. Mm. So that was murder growing up. Mm. Teachers love that.
1: Okay. Well, what would your little kid self think about you now? You know, you're a published author. You're trying to teach kids history a different way. What would you say to yourself back then, now?
5: It's going to get better. Mm. It's going to take hard work, but you're going to make it, bud. Mm. I guarantee it.
1: And would that kid who didn't really like sitting in school 8 hours a day believe that he was publishing history books?
5: Not at all. He probably would have laughed at you or looked at you like you were crazy. Mm.
1: Where did you get, I'm looking at the cover and there's, you know, an illustration on the cover. Where did you get the artwork for the covers?
5: That was the publisher.
1: Oh, really?
5: I just told him what I wanted, my ideas, and he took care of the rest.
1: Okay. Are you happy with how they've turned out?
5: Yeah.
1: Yeah.
5: I am.
1: Okay, so tell me what's next. When does the third book come out?
5: Oh, the third book is planned to come out in March.
1: Okay,
5: have a date in particular, but the plan is about mid-March, late March.
1: Okay, and where can people, if someone's listening right now and they want to get one of your books, The Ohio Kids, for their own kid, where can they find them?
5: You can find them on Amazon, Barnes & Noble, Walmart website, my publisher's website, HuntsvilleIndependentPress.com. I believe Wheatberry and Chillicothe, it's an independent bookstore. They still have a few copies left.
1: All right. Well, I love the idea of supporting the independent bookstore. So what's the name of that store?
5: Wheatberry Books, Chillicothe.
1: All right. Well, we have been talking with local author Logan Lyon about his new book series called The Ohio Kids. Thank you so much for joining us today, Logan.
5: Thank you for having me. I appreciate it.
1: And coming up, we're going to be talking about the beauty of stained glass, and we're going to meet the owner of a stained glass

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1: 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And now special U.S. passports will have Trump's image superimposed over the Declaration of Independence.
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6: You're listening to All Sides. I'm your host, Amy Jarovich. This is Fascinating Ohio, a show from All Sides and WOSU, where we introduce you to people from the Buckeye State with an interesting story to tell. Prom season typically runs in the spring, and this time of year can be fun for high school students to get together with their friends, dress up, and make memories they will be able to look back on. But some of the costs associated with prom season and other end-of-school-year activities can be tough for students and their families. But costs should never prevent students from sharing experiences with their peers and having a good time. Fairy Good Mothers is a Worthington boutique that allows high school students to pick out a prom dress for free. The boutique relies on volunteers and donations to give high schoolers either new or lightly worn dresses to wear on prom night. And joining us now to tell us about the business, the mission, and prom season is Katie Persico, president of Fairy Good Mothers. Welcome to All Sides, Katie.
7: Thank you for having me, Amy.
6: So I love the name, Fairy Good Mothers, and your tagline is a gift for now, magic forever. So tell me, do you know the history of how the name started? And tell me a little bit about that mission statement.
7: Oh, absolutely. So in 2005, a group of five friends went on a girls' trip to Chicago. And while they were there, they were walking around sightseeing. They saw a building with a line wrapped around the corner, and they're trying to figure out, like, what's going on here? So they stopped and asked, and they were told that it was the Glass Slipper Project, which was a nonprofit and a prom pop-up shop benefiting high school students in the Chicago area. So they make appointment, they come in, they get fitted for the dresses, and they can accessories, shoes, and they were able to take that all that home for free, free of charge. They, you know, went on their way, had a good rest of their trip, and they kind of were brainstorming and thought to themselves, we could do that here in Columbus. So within the span of, let's say, a year, they rallied their friends, either volunteered or voluntold them, and organized, started their, like, their nonprofit, got organized, and within the span of a year, they held their first Cinderella's Closet Boutique pop-up shop.
6: So they took that glass slipper name and they thought, okay, well, that's Cinderella. And then how did the name turn into Fairy Good Mothers from there?
7: Yeah, so it was the idea of one of their friends. They're kind of like scrapping around different ideas of like what to call themselves, because you don't want to necessarily call yourself like the Glass Slipper Project.
6: You
7: want
6: a copy, yeah.
7: You wanna be, you want to be unique. So it was just a kind of happenstance. They landed on Fairy Good Mothers and it stuck.
6: Yeah.
7: So, you know, we've been Fairy Good Mothers ever since.
6: Your founders called themselves fairies. Are these five founders still involved?
7: One has since passed, but many of them are, you know, well of retirement age. So they long since passed the baton on.

0: on, but many of them do, you know, show support, still, you know, wishing us well and like chiming in and sharing our, you know, social media posts. So, you know, we still do have involvement from the founding fairies.
1: Okay. So the, yes, the founding fairies. I love that. Okay. So then, so the Fairy Good Mothers, I called you a boutique in Worthington. Mm-hmm. So you basically, since 2006-ish, right, mm-hmm. have been helping students get prom dresses. Correct. I mean, tell me more about your mission, your goal, what you do.
0: Yeah. So we're an all-volunteer organization based out of Columbus. In years past, the model has been like a pop-up shop. Mm-hmm. So we'd pop up in like, you know, various areas, like where we can get, you know, building space.
1: Yeah.
0: It takes some space to, you know, hold all the dresses, make sure we have enough space for students to comfortably shop and, you know,
1: try them on.
0: Especially. Yeah. So, you know, since 2023, we've been at the shops at Worthington Place, which is great because, you know, when we aren't doing the pop-up shop, we can kind of store our stuff and, you know, gear up for the next year. But what we do is, you know, we make sure that we have enough dresses in sizes 000 all the way through 42. We source jewelry and accessory donations. So every student is able to choose like a jewelry piece and like either a shawl, a wrap, or a clutch purse to kind of round out their outfit. We also work hard at sourcing goodie bag donations. So we want to make sure that, you know, it's not just the dress.
1: Yeah.
0: Students are able to come in, they make an appointment, and they're paired with one of us as a, you know, like a personal shopper. So it's a one-on-one experience for every student that comes in. They're able to kind of, you know, from head to toe, get, you know, a pretty lovely outfit to, you know, fit and flatter them for their prom.
1: So the whole organization is called Fairy Good Mothers, mm-hmm. but then your actual event you do whenever you're putting the prom dresses in the girls' hands is called Cinderella's Closet Boutique. Is
0: correct.
1: That okay? So I know that you recently closed Cinderella's Closet Boutique because, you know, we're past prom season, but you'll open again in 2027.
0: Yes.
1: Tell me about this past season. How did you serve? How many did you serve?
0: Oh, this past season was great. Mm-hmm. We were able to serve, and we just kind of figured out final numbers yesterday, 1,302 students.
1: Wow.
0: Which is amazing. You know, it's one of the higher totals we've had over the years. We typically hit around or over 1,000. Mm-hmm. So seeing over 1,300 students come in was great. We were open this year for three weekends. What we try to do, because prom season is varied, so it's not just like the May and June that we were used to years ago. Mm-hmm. Prom sometimes starts for schools in March.
1: Oh, so, no. Yeah. Why they do that? Okay.
0: You know, it might be, you know.
1: Calendars are hard, yes.
0: Calendars
1: okay.
0: are hard. Yeah. We take a look at the schedules as soon as we get them and try to plan like for like a wide range, which is why we hold the dates like February, March, and April, just mm-hmm. to make sure like all students, we're trying to provide as much coverage as possible.
1: Yeah. So how do this, you say they have to make an appointment because mm-hmm. you have to know that they're coming. Who qualifies? Is it just kids from Central Ohio? Tell me about your clientele.
0: Our clientele is varied. The majority of students that we do see are from the Central Ohio area. The only qualifier is that they're a high school student. So whether they are homeschooled, they go to a traditional public or private school, we're happy to serve. We don't have anybody prove need. Mm. That can be a barrier to participation for some, and you know, we don't want to turn anybody away based, you know, with need-based requirements, but you know, through the boutique over the years, we see students from you know, Central Ohio and beyond. We've seen students from Michigan, Pennsylvania, Kentucky, and Indiana, and all over the state. So there are some, you know, that are willing and happy to travel to us to go through the boutique.
1: So the students register in advance so mm-hmm. that you know that they're coming, and then they're allowed to come in, look at the dresses, try them on, and they have like a shopper helper assigned to them. Is that right?
0: Yes. So, you know, appointments are preferred because it helps us like plan like the amount of volunteers that we need to have on hand, but we do take walk-ins. But every student is paired with a personal shopper who's a volunteer that, you know, works with them to figure out their fit, what style they're looking for, mm-hmm. if their school has any dress code requirements. we try to, you know, work within that. But the personal shopper escorts them through the whole boutique experience and is their one-on-one helper for the day.
1: Mm. And it sounds a lot like the TV show Say Yes to the Dress. Like, does it have that vibe?
0: Oh, totally. Mm-hmm. It's hard to describe the vibe, but I always say it's very energetic and very electric. And you can tell when, you know, students are, you know, they found the dress or they found like that one or two that they love, because you'll see, you know, people hyping them up in the waiting room. The waiting room is also a great place to be, because parents, guardians, loved ones usually, you know, are in there for, you know, waiting on their student, and they'll start cheering and, you know, encouraging the students as they come out in their dresses. It's very positive. And yeah, I would say it is close to that Say Yes to the Dress, but like with more cheering.
1: Oh, good. That's a TV mm-hmm. show. It could be a little drama.
0: Yes.
1: Okay. So does that mean, if you gave away 1,302 dresses, you need more than that, because they try on more than one, and it's not like you have the exact number of dresses.
0: Yes.
1: So like how many dresses would you say this season you had total, and then 1,300 walked out the door?
0: So this year we had over 3,000 dresses.
1: Okay.
0: And it's no small feat. We source dresses from all over. The majority of our donations these days are from the community. Mm-hmm. We collect anybody's, you know, welcome to donate dresses to us. We collect typically once a month through like a donation day. We'll open up our doors in Worthington and welcome people in to drop stuff off. But, you know, when you have over 1,300 students come in, you want to make sure you have a well-stocked selection, mm-hmm. Which is why, you know, we take great pains to make sure we have dresses in a vast, array of sizes and styles, because you never know what a student might want. We've got a lot of students that will come in and choose like maybe that first dress they try on. Mm-hmm. I love those students, because like they're so decisive. They know exactly what they're looking for.
1: Mm-hmm.
0: But we've got students that will come and they'll try on like, you know, 5-10 dresses, sometimes more. Mm-hmm. Just trying to like narrow down like what they might like. But yeah, we want to make sure that there's enough supply for the demand.
1: This is Fascinating Ohio from All Sides on 89.7 NPR News. We're talking about prom season and making sure everyone has a dress with Katie Persico, president of the Fairy Good Mothers. So I wanted to know how you got involved. So right now you're in charge. I just mm-hmm. called you the president of Fairy Good Mothers. How did you get started with it? And tell me a little bit about your journey with the program.
0: Yeah, I got involved around 2014. I had a friend in my book club like mention it, you know, offhandedly, like, I'm going to volunteer at the Cinderella's Closet Boutique. And I asked, I was like, what's that? She, you know, gave me like details. She's like, oh, it's like a prom pop-up shop and like students can come and sign up. And one of my other friends, she's like, yeah, I volunteered with it before, but, you know, high schoolers are scary.
1: Oh, no.
0: I was like, okay, you know, and I was like, okay. And obviously that didn't dissuade me. So mm-hmm. I signed up for like the next available weekend as a runner, which is a role where, you know, we take all the dresses that, you know, students don't want, zip them up and get them back on the racks. Mm-hmm. And I fell in love. Like, it Aww. Was such a fun experience, just, merely running around, like grabbing dresses, zipping them up, hanging them on the hangers, just seeing how excited all the students were, like when they found their dresses, and like, you know, how happy the parents were, like that their student was, you know, was finding something awesome for them. The feeling was like kind of I was obsessed. I was like, I have to do this again. I want to do this again. So I kept coming back for, you know, several years. And then before COVID, I joined the board as a volunteer co-chair. And unfortunately, with COVID, we had to shut down operations for a bit. Around 2023, we're like, well, I think, you know, we were a little bit out of the woods. We're not, you know, 100%, but proms are happening again. You know, what can we do? Can we like restart? So a small group of us got together, decided like, okay, I think we could do this, and then run like a 6-week turnaround, which is, you know, a very tight, I must say.
1: You like in January decided we should uh-huh. do this, and oh gosh.
0: Oh yeah. Oh, like no. In a matter of weeks, like, okay, like where do we go? Like, can we get our stuff out of storage? Like, mm-hmm. what do we have to do? So we, about 8 of us, scrapped it together, pulled it off, and then our past president was like, hey, I need to hand off the baton. Who wants to take over? And it was kind of, it was crickets, I have to say. You know, we're like, oh, you know, are we ready? And you know, I, along with my vice president, Maureen, I was like, well, I'll do it if you do it. And, you know, I stepped into the role.
1: I was going to ask if you were voluntold, but you were just, you felt the need.
0: Yes. Yeah. Oh, yeah. Okay. We all wanted to continue on. And because we were, you know, we had a, like,
1: without a president, it would just fall apart, right?
0: Exactly. Yeah. And we saw, you know, a great success and need in that 2023 year. Mm-hmm. I think 1,276 students came through, mm-hmm. you know, and this is after a several year pause. So, yeah. And with this tight turnaround and like quick getting the word out there, we were able to organize ourselves and, you know, see that many students come through. So we were like, okay, there is still a need here in mm-hmm. Central Ohio. Like, let's keep this going.
1: And I want our listeners to be aware that this is not your job. This is, I mean, this is a job, but it's, yeah. You're a volunteer.
0: Correct.
1: I mean, you are running this organization on a volunteer basis. So yep. Everything is volunteer mm-hmm. and donation, right?
0: Yes.
1: So tell me how do you get money? You've volunteered or for donations? Yeah.
0: So we accept donations, you know, of all kinds, mm-hmm. you know, whether, you know, somebody has a, you know, donates their time, donates a dress. We accept monetary donations, you know, through our website. We also hold tag sales throughout the spring and summer. What those do is, you know, they help earn money for operations for dresses and sizes and styles that we don't typically get. And helps us, you know, plug in any holes we get in our inventory. Tag sales are a lot of fun because we get a lot of donations from the community, and you know, many of them are perfect for prom, they're perfect for the boutique floor, but many of them, you know, they're more homecoming forward, or maybe a little bit more vintage or mother of the bride style. So we take those and we, you know, put them up for sale for like $10, $20 at the most. And, you know, it's an easy fundraiser, and it's fun to like kind of like shop the racks and see like, you know, if there's something, you know, you might need for an event. We also hold a fundraiser each year called Party for Prom. It's an adult prom themed fundraiser.
1: Oh, that's fun.
0: Dinner, drinks, dancing. We usually do silent auction, 50-50 raffle, and all those, every single dollar that we raise goes towards the Cinderella's Claws Boutique and keeping Fairy Good Mothers going.
1: And you just mainly want prom dresses though. I mean, you don't do the pop-up for homecoming or anything. This is a prom situation.
0: Yeah, right? At this time, yeah, we aren't set up to do like homecoming pop-up, mm-hmm. Which is why, you know, like the tag sales are perfect for those students, because we have a ton of shorter style dresses or more homecoming style. But our mission these days is prom.
1: Okay. And prom dresses mainly? Like, do you have any formal wear for men or for a girl who maybe wants to wear a suit? Like, do you have a variety like that?
0: We do not do formal wear, you know, for males. So unfortunately, like, we don't have like that capacity to source that broadly.
1: Yeah, yeah.
0: And you know, the way the prom boutique is set up, you know, it's more for those like seeking dresses. But what we try to do is, you know, if we're able to get jumpsuits, if we're able to get like more like female cut outfits, mm-hmm. like whether it's like suiting or whatnot, we try to keep those on hand as well, because we do see a variety of students that they might not want to dress. They might want something a little bit different. We try to, you know,
1: dress it up with a fun jacket.
0: Absolutely. Yeah. Dress up with a fun jacket. You know, we don't want to dissuade anybody from coming to experience the boutique. Right now, the majority of items we have are dresses, but you know, when we're able to support mm-hmm. with like a fun jumpsuit or like, yeah, like a less dressy option, we try to do so.
1: Okay, so we're down to about a minute left. If someone's listening right now and they have a closet full of prom dresses, what do they do with them to help you out?
0: So I would right now I would sit tight. So we are going to be rolling out our community donation days at the shops at Worthington Place. They'll be once a month on Saturdays. I believe the next one we're thinking of doing, like that's on the books, is the end of the month. So I believe it's May 30th.
1: Check the website.
0: Check
1: that date.
0: Yeah, please check the website. We will be putting on our website soon, but we are happy to take any and all donations of that you may have.
1: And how many volunteers do you have, like, you know, as a part of your organization?
0: We have, right now, our board is made up of about 14 volunteers. with committees, you know, that's it puts us in the 20s. But volunteers for the boutique and beyond, we have, I would say, 200 core volunteers that we see every year. And this year we had, I think, 400 signed up that were brand new to volunteering with us.
1: Wow. So,
0: which is amazing.
1: Is there always room for more?
0: Always. We, you know, have a wide variety of roles, especially with the Cinderella's Closet Boutique, but we do have volunteer opportunities throughout the year.
1: We've been talking about prom season and making sure everyone has a dress with Katie Persucco, president of Fairy Godmothers. Thank you so much for your time today.
0: Thank you so much.
1: And you've been listening to Fascinating Ohio from All Sides on 89.7 NPR News. Thanks for joining us.
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8: Which is why, in authoritarian countries, dictatorships, and monarchies, what you see are the faces of a supreme leader everywhere. On buildings, currency, statues, it's the leader's face smiling or staring down at you in the most symbolic public spaces. Or as King Louis XIV allegedly said in 1655, "I am the state." Well, President Trump is following this pattern. His name is on buildings, his face on massive banners in Washington, his name on an airport. He's looking back at you from national parks passes. And now his face is also on the United States passport.
7: The public face is evocative of the ideology. It represents the ideology of the nation. And the ideology of the United States right now is personalist. It's Trump. Trump is America.
8: I'm Meghna Chakrabarty. Today on Point, why authoritarians put their faces on everything. Stay with us.
9: Live from NPR News, I'm Lakshmi Singh. It has been nearly a year since Pope Leo XIV became the first American elected to lead the Roman Catholic Church. On the eve of that anniversary, he received U.S. Secretary of State Marco Rubio, who is Catholic. Their meeting comes at a low point in relations between the Vatican and the United States under President Trump. Reporter Megan Williams says Rubio and the Pope discussed efforts to resolve conflicts in the Middle East, among other issues.
10: Given how short the list is of shared commitments, it's also indicative of the gulf between the Vatican and the White House on so many issues. Now, to be fair to Rubio, he had to walk a tightrope. He had to show respect for the Pope while staying true to the president, who has repeatedly attacked the Pope.
9: Megan Williams speaking with NPR's Morning Edition. A new poll suggests Americans believe many members of Congress are too old. NPR's Elena Moore reports on the latest findings from NPR, PBS News, and Marist.
11: The poll looked at support for maximum age limits and term limits for members of Congress, and it found that the vast majority of Americans, 8 in 10, support both. It's also got bipartisan backing. 78% of Democrats and 83% of Republicans like the idea of age caps, and similar amounts support term limits. 18-year-old Michael Hatch of Eudora, Kansas, feels that way about leaders in Washington.
12: They just might be out of touch. You got 70, 80-year-olds in Congress running the country. It's not representing people like me.
11: But support for age and term limits goes past young folks. The generation with the most support, Gen X, folks in their late 40s to early 60s. Elena Moore, NPR News.
9: An effort is underway to trace the whereabouts and contacts of several passengers on a luxury cruise liner dealing with a deadly outbreak of hantavirus. The World Health Organization confirms 8 cases have been reported, including 3 deaths and 3 suspected cases evacuated for medical care. As Michael Colloqui reports, the WHO says there could be more infections in the pipeline due to the long incubation period of the virus.
13: The operators of the MV Hondius ship say passengers from at least 12 countries, among them 6 Americans, had previously disembarked on the South Atlantic island of St. Helena. Hantavirus is a rodent-borne virus which can cause fatal respiratory illness. Before departing for the Canary Islands, the ship had been stationed for several days off the coast of Cape Verde, where authorities had refused to grant permission for the ship to dock, citing the move as a precautionary measure. The U.S. Centers for Disease Control and Prevention says it is closely monitoring the situation, adding the risk to the U.S. public is extremely low. For NPR News, I'm Michael Kaloki in Nairobi.
9: This is NPR News. Recovery is underway across Mississippi, where tornadoes have left more than a dozen people injured and a trail of property destruction. 15-year-old Max Mahaffey lives with his grandmother in a mobile home park in hard-hit Lincoln County. He says everything there is destroyed.
14: I just thought it was thunder.
15: Yeah.
14: I went to my living room. I go back to my room. Room's gone. Then we got to get a tub. That's gone, too. So we went to under the couch. Then when we got to the couch, everything started rolling. Whole house.
9: Local authorities say at least 3 tornadoes tore through several counties and damaged about 500 homes. The Trump administration is marking the National Day of Prayer. President Trump says it is a time to honor the country's tradition of faith in God. Millions of people with Medicare will soon be able to get popular weight loss drugs for $50 a month. Jackie Fortier with our partner KFF Health News has details.
16: Starting July 1st, GLP-1 medications like Wegovy and Zepbound will be available to some Medicare enrollees for weight loss for the first time. The program will cap the monthly cost of the popular drugs at $50. Without insurance, these drugs currently cost hundreds of dollars. To qualify, people need a doctor's note and Medicare Part D. They also need to be clinically overweight, plus have a condition like heart disease or prediabetes. But there are catches. The $50 copay won't count toward the annual out-of-pocket limit. The pilot also expires in December 2027, with no guarantee that the drugs will be covered under traditional Medicare after it ends.
9: That's Jackie Fortier reporting. This is NPR News.
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21: This is On Point. I'm Meghna Chakrabarty. Since January 20th, 2025, President Donald Trump has put his face or his name on the following.
22: A federal arts commission has approved the design for a 24-karat gold coin bearing President Donald Trump's image.
23: The Trump administration yesterday launched a website in an effort to help patients buy prescription drugs at a discounted rate. It's called Trump RX.
24: President Trump's name now on the Kennedy Center.
25: Crews installed signage on the now Donald J. Trump U.S. Institute of Peace this morning.
26: The America the Beautiful Pass features side-by-side portraits of George Washington and President Trump. Some parkgoers have responded by covering Trump's face with protest stickers.
27: An auspicious beginning for the Trump Gold Card, which the president announced to great fanfare in February 2025. It would be a $1 million way to get permanent legal residency in the United States.
28: It's almost impossible to miss the new banner bearing President Trump's face that just went up here at the Justice Department.
29: It's the U.S. Department of Labor, and it's Donald Trump on one side and Teddy Roosevelt on the other, as if the two belong in the same sentence.
30: This went up in Washington, D.C., a giant banner
0: with Donald Trump's official portrait hanging in front of the headquarters of the Department of Agriculture, along with a similar banner featuring Abraham Lincoln.
1: Take a look at this. New limited edition U.S. passports featuring President Donald Trump are rolling out to commemorate the 250th anniversary of American independence.
21: And on Monday of this week, Palm Beach, Florida County Commissioners approved a trademark deal allowing the renaming of the Palm Beach International Airport, which will now be known as the President Donald J. Trump International Airport. Back in March, Governor Ron DeSantis signed legislation requiring the airport's rebranding, and that followed the renaming of a four-mile stretch of what was formerly known as Southern Boulevard in Palm Beach County to President Donald J. Trump Boulevard. As for the airport's new logo, the Palm Beach Post reported that with the headline, quote, "The soon-to-be-renamed Donald Trump Airport has a logo, and it's gold." Well, we Americans, frankly, we're like any other nation. We love to venerate our great men and women of history, but it's the of history part which is key here. Plastering the currently serving president's face everywhere he can is just not part of American political iconographic tradition. That's the stuff of monarchs, dictators, and autocrats. Sure, let's be honest, fans of President Obama, they wore shirts, flew banners, put up posters of his face everywhere they could. It's not all that different from Trump's supporters. The difference, though, is that Obama never named anything after himself. He didn't do it, and especially didn't do it while he was in office. Neither did Biden, or Bush W, or Bush HW, or Clinton, or Reagan, etc., etc., etc. But President Trump is doing it, and he's doing it on federal properties, which, since they belong to the federal government, technically, they belong to you. So why do autocrats, dictators, and monarchs put their faces on everything? And how does the ubiquity of that face change how the nation looks at itself? Gall Beckerman is a staff writer at The Atlantic, and he recently wrote an article about this titled "Trump's Giant Face is Everywhere." He's also author of How to Be a Dissident. Gall, welcome to On Point.
2: Oh, thanks for having me.
21: Okay, so you're in New York now, but your article's all about Washington, D.C. And if you and if you walk around sort of the governmental part, the federal heart of D.C., for those who haven't been there in a while, what do you see?
2: You see Trump. You see Trump's face looming over you from buildings like the Department of Labor, the Department of Justice, his name on many buildings that we heard about in your intro. And it is a real shift away from something that, you know, historically Americans never really did. You know, when I was researching for this article, I even found that, you know, on the centennial of George Washington's birth, there was a statue that was created that had him posing like Zeus in a toga and everything. And it was so distasteful to members of Congress that they couldn't figure out what to do with this sculpture. It ended up sort of sitting in a shed on a lawn in front of the Capitol building. So it really breaks with American tradition.
21: So we have the, let's stick with the banners here for a second. When you walk by, let's say, the USDA building or the Department of Labor, as you said, and you see, I mean, how large are these banners?
2: I think if I remember correctly, they're about 30 feet long. It's you know, it's a pretty kind of tight close up of his face, the official portrait that we all know.
21: And so as a viewer, how does it feel? What's your response to it?
2: Well, you know, I think something interesting is going on in this particular photo of Trump. The look on his face, the look on his what is happening with his mouth, to be very sort of analytical about it, almost art historian about it, is something that, you know, reminds me a little bit of like Mona Lisa. You know, it's sort of halfway between a scowl and a smile. Or depending on your feelings about the president, you might see a smile or a scowl. And I think this is deliberate. There is something about these sort of looming pictures or images of strong men, and we can talk about the mm-hmm. long tradition of other authoritarian leaders sort of doing things like this, that we want to inspire almost a kind of a a father figure kind of feeling in the people that are viewing it. Something, you know, between, you know, a person who could be beneficent or could be harsh, whose approval you want, who's always kind of watching you. That is the feeling that I get when I look at this particular picture of Trump that you see everywhere.
21: To me, it's Big Brother's face. I mean, the reason I don't George Orwell is my absolute favorite political writer, and so I don't bring him into this conversation willy nilly. But there's a reason why in 1984, I mean, that the imagery of Big Brother being everywhere serves a real purpose. I mean, it's to remind Winston and everyone who lives in the 1984 world that they are under the gaze of this. You know, this almost like ubiquitous but invisible state, which is embodied in Big Brother.
2: No doubt that it's supposed to inspire, you know, the best case to make is it's supposed to inspire sort of awe and reverence. But you could also say that it's meant to inspire a kind of fear or intimidation, a sense that you're never far away from the eyes of the government, which are personified by Trump. I'll say that in this, you know, in my close reading of this photo, if his mouth is sort of up for interpretation, his eyes definitely seem like they're sort of glaring down at whoever's walking by. That's the feeling that you get.
21: Yeah, you know, but for Trump himself, I imagine, and definitely for his most fervent supporters, that particular image. And I'm glad that you raised the fact, Gaul, that it's this picture of the president's face that seems to be everywhere. And I think they've said it projects a sense of strength, right? Because it's almost sort of here is the person who is protecting us, and you see his seriousness in that gaze, but also, in a sense, because he said he's almost smiling a little, it's both serious, protective, and kind of like a father figure.
2: Yeah, you know, I think in that sense, it really does tie up to the way past authoritarian leaders have sort of used images like this. And, you know, you don't need to believe that Trump is like Stalin or Mao to see a kind of a lineage here. And when you think about how Stalin used his image, you know, all over the Soviet Union, it really had that, you know, ubiquity that you're talking about. But it became almost like a religious object, in the sense that it was meant to remind you that the leader was always there. They're always watching. When I did a little bit of research into how people related to these images, and they really were everywhere, not just in public spaces in the Soviet Union, but people had what were called red corners in their house where you would put up a picture of Stalin. I came across an interesting kind of telling illustrative story, which is a bunch of veterans who had just, you know, had been in World War II, were sharing a dorm room together and wanted to talk about their war experience in critical ways. And the picture of Stalin was there on the wall. And what they did was they turned it around so it wouldn't be facing them. Yeah. So it just shows you the kind of almost mystical, kind of pervasive, feeling that can be inspired by a leader's image when it really finds its way into every literal corner of people's lives.
21: So what about all the folks listening right now who are like, Meghna, you are reading way too much into this, because all this is President Trump continuing his, you know, lifelong habit as a businessman of using his brand, right? I mean, long before he was president, one thing that Trump excelled at was kind of creating an aura around the brand of Trump itself, whether or not those businesses succeeded or failed. And so it's no big deal. It's just who he is and what he's doing now as president. We're overreading it.
2: I mean, I think that's certainly an aspect of what's going on in terms of Trump's motivation. There is not just, you know, that tendency to brand, and, you know, we know about Trump Steaks and Trump University and the long list throughout his career that he's, you know, in which he's used his name in this way. That is both a business model, as you say. It clearly feeds some kind of psychological need, and I'm not a therapist, so I'm not going to go. I'm not going to go in that direction. But it clearly does something for him in terms of projecting himself. But the thing is, and this, you know, actually mentioning brand consultants is an interesting element to bring in here, because the one thing that brand consultants will tell you is that if you want to get people to think that the, you know, soap or the cereal that they are using is the only one that they could ever possibly use. The thing to do is to make it ubiquitous in that way, for, you know, to hear the jingle everywhere, to see the commercial everywhere, to see the billboard everywhere with the same image. And soon it seems becomes unthinkable, you know, that you would choose a different kind of soap or cereal. And so the branding might come from this personal impulse on the part of Trump to project himself in this way, but the effect, and I think this is what is dangerous for democracy, is to create this impression that this is the once and forever leader that we could possibly have.
3: Gall Beckerman, hang on here for just a minute. When we come back, we're going to go more into the details of how other leaders in countries have used the ubiquity of their image everywhere in their nations and what impact that has had on the people of those countries. So we'll be back. This is On Point.

0: 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I'm Ali Pogrinsik. 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Mostly sunny skies today and a high of 59. 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
6: You're back with On Point. I'm Meghna Chakrabarty, and today we're asking why autocrats, dictators, and monarchs love to put their faces and names on as many things as they can in their nation. And what we're seeing with President Donald Trump, who has put his face on banners, on federal buildings. It's going to be on a limited edition of the United States passport. His signature is even going to be on U.S. currency, the first time a sitting president's signature has ever been on the dollar. Gaul Beckerman is with us today. He's a staff writer at The Atlantic. He's recently written about this in an article titled Trump's Giant Face is Everywhere. He's also author of How to Be a Dissident. And now I'd like to introduce Jason Stanley into the conversation. He's chair of American Studies at the Monk School of Global Affairs and Public Policy at the University of Toronto and author of many books, including Erasing History, How Fascists Rewrite the Past to Control the Future. Professor Stanley, welcome to On Point.
7: Thank you so much.
6: I want to actually first play for both of you a clip from an August 2025 cabinet meeting, because it's not just President Trump we're talking about. It's the fact that everyone surrounding him in his cabinet and in his administration that seem fully on board with his imagery being in many, many places. So this is August 2025, and you'll hear then Labor Secretary Lori Chavez de Rimer, who was really lauding the president during a cabinet meeting, and this one happened to run for more than 2 hours, but we'll give you a small taste of what she said.
8: If you all haven't stopped by the Department of Labor, Mr. President, I invite you to see your big, beautiful face on a banner in front of the Department of Labor, because you are really the transformational president of the American worker, along with the American flag and President Roosevelt, because we're bringing business and labor together. And I was so honored to unveil that yesterday, and everybody is taking note of that.
6: Professor Stanley, what do you hear in that?
7: Well, I hear, of course, subservience to authority, the failure to make a distinction between an advisor and an authoritarian leader. But I do want to provide some counterbalance to the earlier conversation. You started it out by saying, like any other nation, we venerate our great men. Now, I live in Canada, and that's just not true. America's kind of distinctive in this sort of cult of its founders, not necessarily distinctive, but it's part of our American exceptionalism. And when Hitler in Mein Kampf talks about how to set up the kind of racial nation he wants to build up, he says, the education system has to focus around veneration of the great men of the race. And then I'll note that you said the great men. So that element of patriarchy. So I think
6: I did include and women, although I acknowledge that we don't do it as often for the great women of American history.
7: Yeah, I mean, but I think it is part of our exceptionalist narrative that sets this up. So of course, you know, Trump wants to put his face on Mount Rushmore. I don't think this is as un-American as we think. I think we have the antecedents of this. We've sort of set up this narrative of the sort of worship white men of the nation, and Trump wants to join that, but he wants to join it right now. And of course, there's also this, of course, element of personalist dictatorship that it is part of our history to reject George Washington being the first to reject it. So I see this as part of our history, like set up by our history, but also a very disturbing element.
6: Gall, did you want to add to that or respond to that?
9: Well, I mean, I think there's certainly, you know, a history in America of looking at American presidents, you know, and venerating them in this way. But I do think that the doing it in your lifetime while you hold power and while you can use that imagery in order to, you know, accentuate and grow your power, or to grow that sense of, you know, what I was saying earlier, almost like a naturalness to your power, that it's meant to be, because look, you know, my face and my name are everywhere. That does feel unprecedented to me. And, you know, I did look, you know, to see if there were American presidents who in their lifetime built statues to themselves, you know, worked to put their names on things. And there really, really isn't a record of that.
6: Jason, go ahead. Feel free to discuss, both of you. Yeah.
7: No, I agree. So we've got this issue of in their lifetimes versus not in their lifetimes. I think when we return, if and when we return to post-Trump era, we've got to change our earlier practices of venerating great men so as to avoid this happening again. But I agree with Gall. The in their lifetime is part of an ideology of personalism, an ideology of dictatorship. What I'm saying is this veneration of the great men of the past enabled this, and so we can't do that again. But an ideology is a set of practices and representations. And obviously the practices of the Trump regime are just kleptocratic. Like the foreign policy of the Trump regime is there to benefit the Trump family. We're meant to think that America is to benefit the wealth of the Trump family. And so these representations are meant to justify those practices.
9: I do agree with Jason that, you know, that this kind of personalization of the great men and women is something that Trump really cares about and wants to project. If you think about something like his project of the great sculpture garden that he wants to build, which is supposed to be 250 individual sculptures of Americans who he thinks are important, including there's some strange inclusions in this list. But, you know, the idea is to go up to these heroes and venerate them as representing America, as opposed to, you know, thinking about the values and the concepts that are supposed to underpin the country.
6: Yeah. Well, Jason, let me ask you something else. I was reading an article written by someone who was kind of giving an aesthetic critique of President Trump's overall design style, actually. And the thing that jumped out to me is when she wrote that that it's very sort of Louis XIV Versailles, right, with all the gold and the right. and the very sort of detailed filigree packed to the rafters. Louis XIV, if memory serves, happens to also be the French monarch who famously said, "I am the state." So there is something very much about imposing the individuality of Trump onto how he wants us to see the country, is there not?
7: Oh, of course, yeah. Of course. And again, you know, Trump is about he's enriched himself by, you know, conservative estimates are still over $1 billion in his second term. So, you know, it's about enriching himself and the foreign policy of the United States, the connections to the Gulf Arab states. You know, this if you think that Trump is America and the wealth of Trump is the wealth of America. That's what we're being encouraged to think by this symbolism. So there, you know, this is the corruption is not corruption. A corruption in the mouths, as I say in How Fascism Works about this very topic, corruption in the mouths of dictators means the wrong person is getting the money. So here, since Trump is America, the foreign policy should be there to benefit him and his family.
6: Mm-hmm. Gaul, again, both of you, feel free to jump in at any time. But let me ask you both another question. To be perfectly fair to the president himself, he claims and has claimed multiple times that it was the fact that his face is showing up everywhere, it's not his idea, right? I mean, he claims that in terms of like his face on the Department of Labor building on that banner, for example, or specifically those Trump RX accounts. He said in the past, quote, "Nobody believes me, but I did not name it." And then in reference to, the Trump gold card, he said, "I didn't name that one either, by the way," end quote. I mean,
9: that could very well be true on the face of it. But, you know, it seems to me that if you're working for Trump, you very quickly understand that the thing that most gains his approval is when you give him adulation. I think it's not hard to believe that this is a virtuous cycle as far as Trump is concerned. You know, that the more he makes clear that he likes this kind of thing, the more people in government who work for him and want to maintain their positions come to him with ideas for putting his face and name on things.
7: Look, he can't say that he named it himself. The whole structure of the system says that, you know, he is America, so other people have to praise him. So, you know, even if he did name it himself, he couldn't say that he named it himself. It's inconsistent with the ideology.
6: So, Jason, earlier Gaul talked about Stalinism, and I'd love to hear more from you about other regimes of the past that used this, again, ubiquity of the face of the leader. And let's just keep going with the how did this stuff all get everywhere in Washington or even on American money soon, U.S. passport, et cetera. I mean, is it as simple as the people surrounding the leader saying, well, I can curry favor with him if I, you know, if I approve this statue to show up in the town square of where I live? Is that part of how the system perpetuates itself, Jason?
7: No, the ideology is Trump is America. So that's the accepted ideology. So the whole regime is suffused by that. So that's going to, since that's the ideology, I mean, Trump doesn't even have to say it. So that's going to appear as the public face of the regime. So what we're seeing is this highly personalist public face. It's not just personalist. It's also, as Hitler says in Mein Kampf, put the great Aryan men of the nation up. So it's also supposed to reflect the whiteness, the great men are white. So it's that aspect as well, but it's highly personalist. In Berlin, when my father was growing up in Berlin in the 1930s, every street was Nazi insignia, swastikas. So it wasn't just Hitler's image; it was the image of the imagery of Nazism, which was the ideology. And I want to say something about the advertising point you made, mm-hmm. Trump as advertising. In many languages, the word for propaganda is the same as the word for advertising. Bernays is both the father of propaganda and the father of advertising. There is no theoretically speaking, as someone who's written a book on propaganda, there is no distinction between advertising and propaganda. Propaganda is advertising for a leader or a party.
6: So do leaders do this in order to just, not just advance their own egos, but to truly try and change the conception of the people of the nation, of what their own nation should stand for, Jason?
7: Yeah, the own nation stands for Trump now. And that justifies the practices of the Trump regime. And I think it's part of this, as Gaul said, this structure of veneration of great men, that history, people like Howard Zinn tried to undermine, tried to say we should tell histories from below because that's more democratic. It's not democratic to venerate the great men of the nation. And so Trump is just pushing that to the extreme. So it's, as Gall noted, it's, you know, that's, he's saying the ideology is worship great individuals. And then this nation is just the worship of Trump.
6: Gall, go ahead.
9: No, I mean, I think the other thing here is that the ubiquity, the everywhereness of it, you know, Jason mentioned, you know, the swastika in every corner, you know, the everywhere you turn, you see the same face. There is something also that sort of is meant to instill this feeling of, I used this word before, but a kind of a naturalness, like this is the accepted, you know, the understood, meant to be order of things. And why should we think that? Because look around you, it's everywhere. In a way, it's not a very sophisticated form of advertising, you know, to just plaster the same thing all over the place. But I think it has a deep psychological effect because it can sort of take people away from feeling that, you know, they are citizens with multiple choices that they can make about who their leaders are, and put them in a place where they begin to feel sort of overwhelmed by the sense that, you know, there is one leader, and if you have any questions about that, just look around you.
6: Jason, let me ask you something else, that kind of a different version of what I asked Gall earlier, and that is, again, most people hearing this are far outside of Washington, D.C., right? And other than Trump's signature showing up on the currency sometime soon, and if you get a U.S. passport this year from the Washington office, then you'll get Trump's face plastered over the Declaration of Independence in that passport. But most other people are just, they're not actually surrounded by this visual ubiquity of the president's face beyond what they see on their televisions or their screens. So are we truly just kind of overreacting to it as being, you know, East Coast, well, me, all being East Coast media types?
7: I think Washington, D.C. reminds me of the 1930s in Berlin, except that it's just Trump's face. So I think it's really startling when you're in D.C., especially if you've been at like the Topography of Terror Museum in Berlin, where they have an exhibition outside that shows you the changes in the streets of Berlin over time. And that's what D.C. looks like to me. It looks like those pictures of the changes in D.C., in Berlin, from Hitler's assumption of the chancellery to the dictatorship, of just symbols everywhere of the regime. So I don't think, and that is going to creep outwards, right? Mm-hmm. Because of the Mount Rushmore thing, the passports. And again, I think it's there to justify the corruption.
6: And I would say maybe that the ubiquity of the imagery in D.C. is significant enough that we have to think of the impact that it has on people who live and work in Washington, because many of those people are the folks who serve in the United States government. And maybe we'll talk about this on the other side of the break, because I do wonder, you know, even if you live in Iowa or Oklahoma or North, you know, New Mexico, and you never see Trump's face beyond what you have on the television, the people who are working in government for you in Washington are. And I wonder what impact that has on them. So we're going to talk about that in a moment. But Gall Beckerman joins us today. He's a staff writer at The Atlantic, and his article is Trump's Giant Face is Everywhere. Jason Stanley is with us as well. He's at the Monk School of Global Affairs and Public Policy at the University of Toronto, and he's author of Erasing History, How Fascists Rewrite the Past to Control the Future. And we are talking about President Donald Trump putting his face on just about everything he can, why he's doing it, what impact that has on how we may see ourselves as a nation. So we'll be back. This is On Point.

0: Thanks for joining us for On Point on 89.7 NPR News. I'm Allie Pugrinsic. Secretary of State Marco Rubio visited Pope Leo today at the Vatican amid a strain in relations between the U.S. and the Vatican. The Pope has criticized the war in Iran, and President Trump has called out the Pope. We'll hear more coming up on Here and Now, starting at 1 right here on 89.7 NPR News. Mostly sunny today with a high of 59 degrees. Tonight's low is 44.
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6: You're back with On Point. I'm Meghna Chakrabarty, and today we are talking about President Donald Trump's face and his name, and really how he's putting as many of both those things as possible on places like federal buildings. We have various government programs named after President Trump. His signature is going to be on the U.S. currency. It's the first time a sitting president's signature has been on the dollar. Then we recently had the announcement that for the 250th anniversary of the United States, his face will be on the U.S. passport as well. The list goes on and on and on. And we're asking why. Why is Trump doing this? Why do autocrats and dictators and monarchs tend to want their image everywhere? And Gal Beckerman is with us today. He is a staff writer at The Atlantic. He's written about this in an article titled Trump's Giant Face is Everywhere. And he's also author of How to Be a Dissident. Jason Stanley also joins us as well. He's chair of American Studies at the Monk School of Global Affairs and Public Policy at the University of Toronto and author of Erasing History, How Fascists Rewrite the Past to Control the Future. And Professor Stanley, you had said earlier, and I appreciated your pushback earlier, that venerating political leaders is part of American exceptionalism, and it's not as common maybe in other democracies. Point well taken. But I would also add, though, that, again, the key thing for me is that we at least tended to wait until that person was out of office or dead. So why that is a question that we turned to Jeffrey Patterson. He's a lecturer at the University of Texas at Austin, and he focuses on how a nation's collective memory of political leaders is crafted. And Patterson tells us that Trump putting his name and face in so many places, he believes it actually goes against American tradition.
7: In the United States, historically, when we use coinage or buildings or naming rights over public buildings, is very rare for it to be a sitting president or even someone in a leadership role who is still alive. Generally speaking, these are venerations that we do after the person has either passed on or at least is no longer in office.
6: And Patterson says there's a reason why we wait until that person is no longer in power. It goes to the core of the idea of what this nation should truly be about.
7: There is an idea within the United States ever since our founding, the idea that this is a government of the people and by the people and for the people. And so we give a reverence to the public sphere as a collective, not as an individual. Whereas in other countries, certainly naming public structures after leaders, often it's authoritarian leaders, because it helped convert political power into symbolic permanence.
6: Historically, Americans have expected their elected leaders to reflect the nation's founding democratic ideas, which means that it's the office that the person holds, which we have traditionally

0: exceptionally valued, not exclusively the individual him or herself.
1: They're usually temporary leaders that we look back for in history for lessons and for examples, but not necessarily something that continues on and on over the history.
0: This is why Patterson says that Trump impressing his brand on America's governmental spaces, he thinks it could have an impact long after Trump's presidency ends.
1: These monuments and names are attempt to shape how the future generations remember the regime or the political office holder. He's not presented as a temporary figure, but as someone who's with the nation's historical destiny. And so that naming infrastructure after them reinforces the idea of the country and the leader being really kind of inseparable in some values or aspects. In terms of authoritarian structures, usually they do this because physical infrastructure outlasts propaganda, social media. Authoritarian systems usually lack reliable permanence in the public sphere.
0: Well, that's Jeffrey Patterson. He's a lecturer at the University of Texas at Austin. Jason Stanley, give me your response.
2: Yeah, so I agree with some of that, and I disagree with other aspects. I mean, Mount Rushmore is kind of a federation of greatness. So I think, you know, I think I reiterate this because I think we've got to address this eventually if we're ever going to prevent this from happening again. I think the temporality point is important and significant. It obviously is. And I think it's there. It's connected to corruption. An ideology is a culture. As you said, you know, this is in D.C. There's all these government workers walking around. They're learning that that America is Trump. And so they should do everything he says. They shouldn't police his corruption. The corruption is happening now during his lifetime. So that I think is why the temporality is there, because it's there to justify the corruption. And I agree with Gall's comment earlier that it represents this as natural. And this is an old point in the theory of ideology. Althusser makes it. Althusser says ideology has no history. And what he means by that is you think it's always been there. And so that's my worry about what's going to happen going forward, because we have now created a culture where the president is a dictator who can enrich himself with the presidency, get billions and billions of dollars. And if that is our new, if ideology has no history, the next generation is going to think this is how it's always been.
0: Yeah. Actually, can I, Gall, I'll let you respond to that in just a second. But Jason, let me stick with this, the corruption and self-enrichment point, because to me, this gets to the recent deal of changing Palm Beach Airport's name to President Donald J. Trump International Airport. That's happened within the state of Florida. But part of the deal is that I think if memory serves, part of the deal is that items sold within Correct. The airport can only be sold there if they're approved by the Trump Organization or are in fact products sold by the Trump Organization. And I don't know, my view of the Emoluments Clause finds that to be flat out illegal.
2: Well, there's no emoluments clause anymore. And that's, again, ideology is the next president. I mean, you can make now billions off the presidency. And what are they going to do? The next president, why can't the next president do it? I mean, it's a conundrum, right? If the next president can't do it, you are saying Trump is special and great. So, you know, you might think the next president should do it. Trump has shown this is the new culture. The president is the dictator, and you get billions and billions of dollars from the presidency. Again, we built up to this because our previous presidents all left with 100 million, 80 million, 200 million. So, you know, but this is just this to the nth extreme.
0: Gall, go ahead.
3: I think that this notion of permanence is something that seems very much on Trump's mind, you know, and not just in these projections of his name and, you know, and his image everywhere. I mean, think about the projects that really seem to capture his imagination, you know, building this enormous arch in D.C., you know, creating the ballroom. This seems to be where his passion lies. And, you know, I do wonder often about sort of what it means for, you know, future presidents, you know, will this become kind of a competition of permanence, which would very much undermine, you know, those American values that, you know, that we talked about before, the democratic values we talked about before? Or is this a uniquely Trump phenomenon that's a projection of one man's sort of enormous ego or need to project his ego in this way?
0: So trying to...
2: That's the conundrum.
0: Yeah, and I'm thinking that reaching or believing in permanence through changing the physical landscape is... I understand people of great ego definitely try to do that a lot, but it's also never truly permanent, because I'm thinking of, you know, the considerable controversy there's been over the past many years about, you know, statues in the southern United States celebrating Confederate soldiers and generals, right? They were put up initially as a demonstration by those southern states of, like, this is still part of our culture, this is still part of what we venerate and celebrate. And then in more recent times, many of them have been taken down as a demonstration of, no, this is not part of American history, which we believe is worthy of celebration any longer, meaning they are not permanent.
3: And I would make even an additional point to that, which is, you know, when you think about when dictators fall in countries in the world, authoritarian countries in the world, you know, what's one of the first things that people do when they rush out into the street?
0: Yeah.
3: They topple the sculptures. They topple the monuments to those leaders as personifications of their rule. So I think for the people as well, they represent this sense of somebody trying to tower over their individuality, of somebody trying to take something away from them, because they, you know, because they symbolize that, it's almost the first thing that people want to get rid of when they finally find themselves free.
0: Mm-hmm. Jason, do you want to jump in?
2: Yeah, Meghna, I just wanted to take issue with something you said.
0: Sure.
2: You said that the statues were put up by the southern states to show that this was part of their culture. I disagree with that.
0: Okay.
2: I think they were put up to justify the Jim Crow regime.
0: Mm.
2: The symbols and the laws, again, ideology is a set of practices, and representations are there to justify the practices. The practice was white supremacy. The practice was embedded in the laws, as critical race theory says. The laws reflect an ideology. The statues were there to represent the Jim Crow regime. As Gall just said, the statues of Stalin were there to represent the Soviet Union's laws. So, you know, you take them down, you take the representations down, because they're there to justify a set of laws and practices that you no longer want to have. And now the restoration of them goes along with the elimination of the Voting Rights Act, because we've now returned to Jim Crow.
0: Yeah, I actually don't disagree with that. And I appreciate that sort of elaboration of the point of these statues. There's something else about how Trump impresses himself, his view of the world, even his style, not just on the pictures that we're talking about, or the signatures, or his name, but even in the way he dresses and the way he's asking other people to dress. And this, and I want to bring this up because, again, it's about how is he molding and shaping the psychology of Washington, D.C.? Because I'm going to borrow something from Keith Richburg, who wrote about this in the Washington Post. He said, "A personality cult is a way to demand fealty through fear, and a theatrical way to enforce conformity. When everyone is expected to wear a Kim lapel pin, not wearing one can cost you your head. Iraqi military commanders sported the same Saddam Hussein-style mustache in obsequious imitation, terrified to do otherwise. Forced public praise to the point of idiotic excess also makes it impossible for collaborators to later claim they were dissenters all along." Now, we talked about what the cabinet has said about the president, but in terms of even what you wear, I was thinking about those Florsheim shoes that the president has been, you know, he's like, "I know your shoe size, I'm going to send you some Florsheims," and all of a sudden everyone's wearing the same style of shoe, whether it fits or not, Gull.
3: Yes. I mean, it reminds me of, and Jason will know this reference, but in Vaclav Havel, in his Power of the Powerless book, he has a story about a greengrocer who puts up a sign in his window saying, "People of the world, workers of the world, unite," which is, of course, the ideology of the Communist Party there. And Havel really, you know, thinks deeply about, you know, why is he putting this up? He might not even believe in the ideology, but he just doesn't want to be bothered. He doesn't want, you know, he wants to conform. He doesn't want to, you know, stand out or make himself different. He just wants sort of to do what he has to do to keep his head down in a way. Mm-hmm. And but in doing that, he's reinforcing the ideology and creating that kind of surround sound that makes it difficult for anybody to break with it.
0: Jason, I'd love to hear you on this. Yeah, go ahead.
2: Yeah, I mean, I think there's an extra element as well. A greengrocer point is well taken, but the extra element is humiliation.
0: Yeah.
2: Trump needs to be the only one, and he wants to humiliate those around him because he is the only leader ever. And so this element of humiliation is very present here. It's very present in his in the structure that we're seeing. The people around him can't be leaders. I mean, you know, we're supposed to think J.D. Vance is his successor, but J.D. Vance has been so humiliated that so with this sort of culture of humiliation comes a kind of scarlet letter forever, really. And once you do that, then you have to go along with you know, the corruption and everything else that this regime is about.
0: Right. That's the culture of humiliation and then also the willing self-abasement, I think, that people surrounding Trump have allowed themselves to go through. I mean, it guarantees that at least for the duration of this administration, there isn't going to really be any sort of return to respecting of the office of the presidency over the man who's currently occupying it. But I do wonder, I mean... Gentlemen, I'll admit that I am fundamentally an American optimist, very much so. And people kind of sneer at me about that in this day and age, but I'm going to hold on to that American optimism. And I do think that there is something at the core of how we look at what our government is supposed to be that does believe that respect for the office is more important in the long run than the personality or the ideology of the person occupying it. And so... even though I'm kind of wide-eyed at the ubiquity of Trump imagery everywhere, I also don't think it's going to last. Do you guys agree, or do you think I'm full of it?
2: Well, I think we have a mixed heritage, right? Because we have this veneration of great white men, this structure. I mean, when you go on about America's about democracy, well, America's also about white supremacy. Mm-hmm. And that's what we're seeing again. And I'm an American optimist, too. I believe that America has had these powerful social movements that have challenged the idea that change happens with just great men. The civil rights movement is not the story of Martin Luther King, or only partially. It's the story of the giant mass of people who were out there and supported and planned it. We've had labor movements. We have movements for women's rights. We had abolition. Those are social movements that are not represented by one person. And that's the America I believe in. Mm. And that's the America that I think we should see is important to elevate in the future.
0: Gaul, you get the last word. Go ahead.
3: Oh, yeah. Well, I wanted to jump in both to say amen to what Jason just said, but also that, you know, that is sort of our dissident history as somebody who's just written a book about how to be a dissident and how to push back against situations, you know, where we feel overwhelmed by these exercises of executive power. You know, when I thought about this particular instance, one of the elements that came to mind was humor. You know, you can really upend the way Trump thinks about himself by making fun of him. And it's telling that, you know, the people who he feels most threatened by are the comedians.
0: Yeah. Yeah. Well, Gaul Beckerman at The Atlantic and Jason Stanley at the University of Toronto, thank you both so much. I'm Meghna Chakrabarty. This is On Point.
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6: About a year ago, the Devil's Hole pupfish faced catastrophe, its population dropping to only 20 individuals. 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
13: I'm Indira Lakshmanan. It's Here and Now. Coming up, Secretary of State Marco Rubio met with Pope Leo at the Vatican today, days after President Trump's latest criticism of the religious leader.
12: Also, a Shark Tank star wants to build a 40,000-acre data center north of the Great Salt Lake in Utah. County commissioners gave the project the green light on Monday despite local protests. And
13: a new biography takes a deep dive on the rock and roll lifestyle and the groundbreaking music of the Rolling Stones.
14: They actually created a new sound. They are the ultimate rock and roll garage band, and that formula has never changed.
13: Coming up here and now.
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15: Live from NPR News, I'm Lakshmi Singh. The Trump administration is waiting to hear if Iran accepts its conditions for ending the war that the U.S. and Israel initiated more than 2 months ago. President Trump has demanded that a deal must include Iran's agreement to halt uranium enrichment and fully reopen the Strait of Hormuz, where hundreds of ships and thousands of mariners from around the world are stranded. Shipping data firm Lloyd's List Intelligence said today that Iran has created an agency to approve transit and collect tolls from shipping in the key global trade route. World oil prices are now hovering around $100 a barrel, down slightly. U.S. gas prices still surging due to a combination of factors, the war as well as seasonal demand. We're just a few weeks out from the start of summer driving season. The national average we see is now around $4.56. Even if the U.S. and Iran agree to end the war, economists warn it could take some time for the price of gasoline and other goods to come down. Here's NPR's Windsor Johnston.
16: As energy costs rise, so do the prices of many products people use every day. Supply chain expert Jason Miller says items made with plastic, chemicals, or industrial materials are especially vulnerable.
17: Think about a can of WD-40. Your paints, any type of chemicals, soaps, and things of that sort will be more expensive now. Any type of plastic product. So if you look around your house, you may have some plastic storage, things of that sort.
16: Miller says the impact is showing up far beyond fuel prices because many global household goods depend on petroleum-based materials and global shipping networks that remain under strain. Windsor Johnston, NPR News, Washington.
15: NPR has learned that campaign staffers have bet on their own candidates and made thousands of dollars on prediction markets. In this exclusive report, NPR's Luke Garrett tells us these staffers use inside campaign information to bet with an edge and win big.
18: Two campaign staffers granted anonymity for fear of retribution said the method is simple. Campaign staffers would get an unreleased poll, use it to buy advantageous event contracts, and then sell their contracts once the poll was released and their contract price soared. One staffer admitted to doing this themselves. They won thousands, and their bet was verified by prediction market data reviewed by NPR. Current law bars prediction market bettors from using insider information to make money. But former commissioner at the Commodities Future Trading Commission, Kristen Johnson, doubted that the agency could police, quote, election positions. These bets raise serious questions about how campaign operatives can turn private information into a quick payday amid an unsettled legal landscape for prediction markets. Luke Garrett, NPR News, Washington.
15: From Washington, this is NPR News. President Trump's meeting with Brazilian President Luiz Inácio Lula da Silva is at the White House. Their agenda was expected to include access to critical minerals, as well as U.S. tariffs on Brazilian goods. A new survey shows 36% of LGBTQ plus youth considered attempting suicide in the past year. 1 in 10 attempted to take their own life. The findings are from the nonprofit Trevor Project. NPR's Ritu Chatterjee has more.
19: Youth aged 13 to 17 were more likely to consider and attempt suicide than older youth. More than two-thirds of respondents said they'd experienced recent symptoms of anxiety. 57% reported experiencing depression. More than 8 in 10 respondents wanted mental health care, but 44% of those youth were unable to access that care. Nearly half of LGBTQ plus youth reported experiencing discrimination due to their gender identity or sexual orientation. But the vast majority said they have at least one caring adult at school supportive of their identity. And youth who live in supportive communities are far less likely to attempt suicide compared to those in unsupportive communities. Ritu Chatterjee, NPR News.
15: Justice Clarence Thomas was the first baby boomer on the U.S. Supreme Court after serving more than 34 years. As of today, the conservative is the second longest serving justice ever, surpassed only by liberal William O. Douglas, who spent more than 36 years as a Supreme Court justice. I'm Lakshmi Singh, NPR News, in Washington.
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21: 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I'm Ali Pogrinsik. 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
23: I'm Indira Lakshmanan. It's Here and Now. Secretary of State Marco Rubio sat down with Pope Leo at the Vatican today at a time of tension between the president and the first U.S.-born pope. The pope has raised concerns about the war in Iran, and President Trump responded by insulting the pontiff. Today, Secretary Rubio posted on X that he met with the pope to, quote, underscore our shared commitment to promoting peace and human dignity. Joining us now is Nicole Winfield, chief correspondent for Italy and the Vatican for the Associated Press. Welcome, Nicole.
24: Thank you for having me.
23: So what do we know about how this meeting went and what the two men discussed?
24: Well, it was a long meeting. Secretary Rubio was in the Vatican for all of 2.5 hours, meeting first with the Pope and then with the Vatican Secretary of State, Cardinal Pietro Parolin. And we've received now comments from both the Vatican and the State Department, both of them underscoring these strong bilateral relations. Both sides want the tensions to be de-escalated after this incredible back and forth between President Trump and Pope Leo.
23: Well, let's go over some of that. What were the Pope's specific criticisms about the war in Iran? And, you know, give us the top line summary of what President Trump said in response.
24: Well, Pope Leo only on rare occasions has really singled out this particular conflict. His commentary is very broad and covers the war in Ukraine, the war in Sudan. Sometimes, though, he has invoked the president's name. And he, again, though, just says, work for peace. Don't resort to arms and bombing. Dialogue is the way to resolve disputes. President Trump then accused him of being soft on crime, of being okay with Iran having a nuclear weapon, something that the Pope has never said.
23: And how has this spat played with Catholics in Italy and in the U.S.?
24: Italy, the Italians and politicians across the political spectrum have publicly denounced these attacks from President Trump. Giorgia Meloni, the foreign minister, across the spectrum, you have had politicians and ordinary Italians just kind of gobsmacked that Trump would say such things about a pope.
0: Well, President Trump last month, many listeners will remember, posted and then deleted an AI image on Truth Social depicting himself seemingly like Jesus. A new ABC Washington Post Ipsos poll shows that 87% of Americans had a negative view of that post. And meanwhile, his support among Catholic voters in the U.S. has fallen 10%. So is this visit by Marco Rubio part of an effort to repair that? And what do you see as the political risks for the president right now?
24: Well, I think it's pretty general consensus that this was a fence-mending visit. Whether it works is a question. Some Italian commentators would, though, suggest that this is also about Rubio. Rubio is Catholic. And, you know, there are midterm elections coming up. So, you know, putting the Catholic face of the administration out there to kind of tamp down this dispute, quite possible.
0: I wonder, Pope Leo is the first U.S.-born pope. Is he more savvy about U.S. politics than his predecessors? And is he doing anything to make sure he's not getting used in the U.S. political scene, if you know what I mean?
24: Well, Pope Leo really did not want to go here. You know, he spent his whole year emphasizing his role as a pastor, you know, leading his flock. Is he more savvy about U.S. politics than Francis? For sure. I think there was a certain point during the Francis papacy when a lot of America just kind of tuned him out because they just said, you know, he's Argentine. He just doesn't get us. That argument cannot be used against Leo because he's American. His hope, I think, and what he has said is that he really intends to be a pastor pope, not a political or a partisan pope.
0: Any other takeaways from today's meeting that are important for listeners to know?
24: Well, I think the little bit that we have seen from the actual encounter suggests that this was a relaxed meeting. When you have two people who are speaking in English, who understand each other, I think that goes a long way. And Secretary Rubio apparently presented Leo with some kind of it looked like a crystal football paperweight. And apparently it has the seal of the State Department on it. And you could overhear him joking, "I know you're a baseball guy, and what do you get someone who has everything?" So he seemed kind of joking that, you know, acknowledging that Leo is a big Chicago White Sox fan, but he now has a football paperweight. And Leo, for his part, gave the secretary a coffee table book of some Vatican artworks, but also a pen. And you can kind of overhear the Pope saying it might be made out of olive wood. And then he said, with olive, of course, being the plant of peace. Mm. So a subtle kind of message there in the gifts.
0: That's Nicole Winfield. She's chief correspondent for the Associated Press covering Italy and the Vatican. Thanks so much for joining us, Nicole.
24: Thank you for having me.
22: Utah is one step closer to approving its largest data center yet, and emotions are running high. Hundreds of people turned out Monday when commissioners of Box Elder County approved a data center and power plant that would be built on 40,000 acres or 60 square miles of undeveloped land in remote northern Utah. The meeting got off to a rocky start.
1: Just a couple of housekeeping things. As last Monday, there will be no public comment period. During this meeting. Enough.
22: Shark Tank star Kevin O'Leary is the lead investor. Utah is sixth in the U.S. for building data centers, which have become flashpoints in other areas. But Utah is in a drought, and there are water concerns. KUER reporter Macy Lipkin has been on this. Hi, Macy.
2: Hi, thanks for having me on.
22: Boy, you watched that meeting, and both Kevin O'Leary and one of the commissioners said, you know, they didn't even feel some of these people were from Box Elder County. But what is your sense of just, you know, in the state and maybe in that crowd, you know, how angry are people and why are they so angry?
2: Yeah, people are really angry, and a lot of them are not from the county, but from other parts of the state. Like, I live a county or two south of there, and I know people who were at the meeting. There's people from Salt Lake who went up. And this is a bipartisan issue. Like, I know people who are on both sides of the political aisle who are equally riled up about this. Utah is a really dry state, and there are really big concerns about how much water this would use. But then also air quality is really troubled in the Salt Lake Valley. Utah is not known for good air quality. So this idea of having a 9-gigawatt power plant generated with natural gas is concerning a lot of people in terms of air quality.
3: Well, and you mentioned...

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1: You're listening on 89.7 NPR News. Good afternoon. I'm Debbie Holmes. Thanks so much for joining me. Stick around. We'll have more coming up. In his first year, Pope Leo has spoken in favor of peace and the plight of immigrants, putting him in the crosshairs of the Trump administration. He meets with the U.S. Secretary of State. He met, that is, today with the U.S. Secretary of State. We'll hear more about that in about 15 minutes right here on 89.7. Increasing clouds for tonight, a slight chance of showers heading into tomorrow morning. We'll drop to about 44. Mostly cloudy on Friday with a chance of showers mainly for the late afternoon. High of 66. 59 right now. Let's get a check on the roads.
2: Couple of new problems popping up around town. One southbound west outer belt at West Broad, accident blocking the center lane, 10-minute delay back from I-70, and westbound I-70 at the 71 east split, accident on the left berm. I'm Eddie Zellick from the Total Traffic Center.
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5: 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I'm Elsa Chang.
0: And I'm Mary Louise Kelly. We are going to introduce you to this year's grand prize winner in NPR's College Podcast Challenge, Colby McCaskill, a senior at Fordham University in New York City.
6: Dear Papa, it's hard to admit because it feels like there's no solution, but I really wish you and Grammy weren't growing so old.
0: The podcast takes the form of a letter to his grandfather. He grapples with his grandparents' aging and health issues. His grandmother, Kathy, has endured cancer and now she has dementia.
6: I'm sure you know out of everyone how her dementia has been progressing, how she can't remember my name or her age.
7: I am, let's see, I'm over, I think right now, I'm like 47 years.
0: His story is a portrait of a family learning to talk about hard things. NPR's Alyssa Nadworny traveled with McCaskill to visit his grandparents, who are in their 70s, in the Florida Panhandle.
8: Come here, Grammy.
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3: 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I'm Debbie Holmes. Good afternoon. Stay right there. We've got local news in just a couple of minutes. And at 5:44, it's the Ohio Newsroom. Claymont Intermediate School in Eastern Ohio has hosted students for nearly a century. It's set to close at the end of this year. 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Ingram White Castle encourages other community leaders to support the great programming on 89.7 NPR News.
4: It's All Things Considered from NPR News. I'm Mary Louise Kelly.
5: And I'm Elsa Chang. Coming up, should we update the warning labels on alcohol?
4: New research suggests people might drink less if they knew that alcohol raises the risk of, say, dementia or hypertension.
6: For example, we've known for many years that alcohol contributes to cancer, but most Americans aren't aware of that link.
5: First, this news.
7: Live from NPR News in Culver City, California, I'm Dwayne Brown. A program that deputizes local police to help ICE with immigration enforcement has grown rapidly since President Trump took office again. NPR's Meg Anderson tells us Homeland Security is offering millions of dollars in incentives to police who participate.
8: DHS has promised to reimburse officer salaries, give bonuses to police for finding undocumented people, and money for new cars and equipment like fingerprint scanners and license plate readers. A recent report estimated that if every police agency gets what they've been promised, it could add up to as much as $2 billion this year alone. But DHS hasn't released much information on who has actually gotten funds. Felicity Rose with the advocacy group Forward .us says normally federal grants go through an open process and are tracked closely.
9: It's very, very concerning that there's so little transparency in this money.
8: DHS declined to give NPR more specifics. Meg Anderson, NPR News.
7: Iran denies its forces were responsible for an explosion aboard a South Korean tanker that's been stranded in the Strait of Hormuz. Here's NPR's Anthony Kuhn.
10: An explosion hit the Panamanian-flagged cargo ship operated by a South Korean shipping company on Monday. A fire then broke out in the engine room, but there were no injuries. President Trump said that Iran had fired on the ship and said that's why South Korea should join Project Freedom, intended to escort merchant ships through the Strait of Hormuz. But Iran's embassy in Seoul said in a statement that it had nothing to do with the explosion. Seoul said it did not need to consider joining Project Freedom, as Trump himself announced its suspension after about 2 days. The ship is being towed to a dock in Dubai, and a South Korean government team has been sent to investigate. Anthony Kuhn, NPR News, Seoul.
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3: This is 89.7 NPR News. I'm Debbie Holmes. A jury has reached a guilty verdict of reckless homicide in the case of former Franklin County Sheriff's Deputy Jason Meade, who was charged with murder and reckless homicide. Meade fatally shot 23-year-old Casey Goodson Jr. in 2020 as Goodson walked up to his grandmother's home. Judge David Young declared a mistrial on the murder charge.
11: And I will declare a mistrial as to count one on this as the jury was hung. At this time, Mr. Meade, I'm going to revoke your bond.
3: The jury earlier this afternoon sent a note to Judge Young stating it would be impossible for them to come to a unanimous verdict. That came after about 6 hours of deliberation beginning on Wednesday. Young responded by bringing the jury in and reading what's called the Howard charge. This is essentially Young telling the deadlocked jury to further deliberate in order to avoid a mistrial. Meade's first trial 2 years ago ended in a mistrial when a different jury couldn't come to a decision. Meade will be sentenced July 16th. 30 former Ohio State football players plan to join a class action lawsuit against Ohio State University over sexual abuse by former team doctor Richard Strauss. They include three members of the 1980 Rose Bowl team, Al Washington, Ray Ellis, and Keith Ferguson, all of whom played in the NFL. The players have signed letters to join the class action. Marion attorney Rocky Ratliff says, Strauss survivor Mike DiCebeto says it's significant these players are joining the class.
12: These three players are the first football athletes to publicly stand, to be recognized publicly as plaintiffs in the case.
3: An Ohio State spokesman says the university has persistently tried to reconcile with survivors, including former football players. So far, OSU has settled with 317 survivors for more than $61 million. A federal jury has convicted a Westerville man of impersonating a federal law enforcement agent and making an arrest as an impersonator. 45-year-old Brendan Conklin, authorities say, pretended to be a federal officer and unlawfully detained, searched, and arrested a victim. Conklin wore a vest with various badges and insignias suggesting he was law enforcement. Court documents state that in December 2023, Conklin, driving a former police SUV with police lights, unlawfully pulled over a woman. We've got a slight chance of showers late tonight, a low around 44. I'm Debbie Holmes, 89.7 NPR News.
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4: It's All Things Considered from NPR News. I'm Mary Louise Kelly in Washington.
14: And I'm Elsa Chang in Culver City, California. Well, it has been 1 year since Pope Leo XIV was elected. The first U.S.-born pope has been making his mark by speaking out for peace. And that has put him in President Trump's crosshairs. Today, Leo met with Secretary of State Marco Rubio at the Vatican to sort things out. NPR religion correspondent Jason DeRose is here to tell us about that meeting and about Pope Leo's first year. Hi, Jason.
15: Hello.
14: Okay, let's talk about Rubio's visit first. It comes on the heels of what's been a pretty extraordinary back and forth between Pope Leo and President Trump. What should we make of the Secretary of State visiting the Vatican, you think?
15: Well, Rubio is there really to repair diplomatic damage from President Trump's repeated attacks on the Pope, which upset many Americans, many American Catholics. And, you know, also, Leo really has been among the most vocal people on the global stage in calling for peace, especially with Iran. Mm-hmm. And he said he's not afraid of the Trump administration.
14: Well, does it look like this whole back and forth is calming down?
15: Only a little bit. Just this week, Donald Trump repeated this claim on a talk radio program hosted by conservative political commentator Hugh Hewitt.
16: The Pope would rather talk about the fact that it's okay for Iran to have a nuclear weapon, and I don't think that's very good. I think he's endangering a lot of Catholics and a lot of people.
15: Now, the Pope has never said Iran should have a nuclear weapon.
14: Right. Okay, well, at this point, what are people even thinking about this ongoing, I don't even know what to call it, tension, feud, spat?
15: Well, I put that question to what this conflict has meant for the perception of Pope Leo to Massimo Fagioli, who teaches Catholic theology at Trinity College Dublin and at Leo's alma mater, Villanova University.
17: I think we had two beginnings. And also two different honeymoons. So there's the usual honeymoon of every pope when he's elected. And then we had a second honeymoon, which is a side effect of the Trump offensive against him.
15: Still, some conservative Catholic Trump supporters are not happy. And for them, Leo's honeymoon is over.
14: Okay, well, the whole pope versus the president, I mean, that thing is not the only thing that has been going on during Leo's first year, right? So remind us what else has been happening.
15: Well, Leo took two major international trips, one to the Middle East and one to Africa. He visited Turkey and Lebanon, so where so many people have been suffering due to war. Mm-hmm. That trip, though, was planned by the previous pope. The first trip of Leo's own doing was to Africa, where the Catholic Church is growing. There he drew attention to armed conflict, warlords, as he put it, and to corruption.
14: The thing is, Jason, most popes serve for decades, right? So a year is a pretty short period of time. But what do you think we have learned about Pope Leo's priorities so far?
15: Well, Elsa, I want to play this piece of tape for you that I think speaks to one way Leo is framing his papacy. He was recently asked about liberal Catholic bishops in Germany who want to bless same-sex unions more publicly than the church allowed. Mm-hmm. And here's how he responded.
18: We tend to think that when the church is talking about morality, that the only issue of morality is sexual. And in reality, I believe there are much greater, more important issues, such as justice, equality, freedom of men and women, freedom of religion, that would all take priority before that particular issue.
15: And speaking of justice, equality, and freedom, it's worth noting that for America's 250th birthday this summer, Vice President J.D. Vance invited Leo to the U.S. for Independence Day.
14: Well, do you think the Pope's going to take him up on that offer?
15: Well, Leo declined.
14: Okay.
15: Instead, he's going to a tiny Italian island off the coast of Africa, Lampedusa. That's often the first stop for refugees fleeing America and entering Europe, almost the Ellis Island of Europe, a place where thousands of people arrive seeking a better life.
14: That is NPR religion correspondent Jason DeRose. Thank you, Jason.
15: You're welcome.
4: In addition to his island and his Manhattan mansion, the late Jeffrey Epstein owned a sprawling ranch in New Mexico. For decades, there have been questions about whether there were crimes committed there. After calls from the public, New Mexico officials have opened up two new investigations. Daniel Montaño of member station KUNM in Albuquerque reports.
19: South of Santa Fe sits about 10,000 acres of remote high desert Epstein called the Zorro Ranch. It had a helipad, airstrip, and hangar to go with a mansion. It's where some of Epstein's victims say they were assaulted. For years, there have been suspicions, noted by officials and in talk radio chatter, of crimes at the ranch, even claims bodies might be buried on the grounds. Connections have been alleged to several prominent figures. In March, on International Women's Day in downtown Albuquerque, hundreds of protesters caravanned out to the ranch, which was sold a few years ago, to demand answers and justice. One of the demonstrators was Sky Roberts, brother of Virginia Giuffre. Giuffre, before taking her own life, alleged years of abuse at the ranch.
20: This is what we need to see more of, state by state. I think New Mexico is taking the first initiative. I think the people of New Mexico are demanding answers. They're demanding justice. It starts here, and there's so much more that we can continue to fight for.
19: New Mexico launched two investigations in mid-February. One, unanimously created by the State House of Representatives, known as the Truth Commission, will head a civil investigation. It's funded by $2 million from settlements related to Epstein's bank accounts. The Attorney General's office, around the same time, announced it was reopening an old criminal investigation into allegations of illegal activity at the ranch, and it performed a search of the property with search and rescue dogs. Democratic State Representative and Truth Commission Chair Andrea Romero says the commission will focus on systemic issues that might have attracted Epstein to the state, or if anyone played a role in sweeping things under the rug.
21: We don't know. I mean, that's just it. If that wasn't the case, then what was the case? What happened here? We know that there are survivors that were on the record reporting abuse. Why did their case never make it to the state nor federal government to hold that to account in some way, shape, or form?
19: Romero says the commission will subpoena witnesses and compel testimony if necessary. It's already received a flood of tips, and she says it has a list of names of former ranch employees, possible co-conspirators, and the people of Stanley, the closest town to the ranch.
21: We're a living community of folks that knew people that worked there, that saw this guy parading around town, where he did yoga, where he grocery shopped. You know, this is a community that knew about these folks living here.
19: Republican State Representative Andrea Reeb is also a member of the commission. She says the political will to follow through is bipartisan.
22: I think everybody wants to know what happened, and everybody, of course, has sympathy for the survivors and the victims that, you know, aren't around anymore, but everyone just wants to know the truth.
19: During the rally back in March at Zorro Ranch, Roberts said it was time for the state to follow the truth wherever it leads.
23: Behind those gates, survivors endured abuse and suffering that cannot be fully put into words. And the people responsible believed they were untouchable, protected by wealth, shielded by power, and convinced the law would never reach them. Well, we're here to say that money and power do not buy you a different set of laws.
19: Contacted again recently, Roberts said he's heartened by the state's work so far, and that with enough effort, the investigations will reveal what he called the tragedies suffered and find justice for survivors. The commission is scheduled to release its initial report on July 31st. For NPR News, I'm Daniel Montaño in Albuquerque, New Mexico.
0: Today from the Ohio Newsroom, the decision to close a school building.
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0: I'm Claire Roth. Last week, Toledo Public Schools Board of Education approved a plan to offset a multi-million dollar budget deficit in part by closing 7 elementary schools. It's not a unique move. City districts all over Ohio, from Columbus to Cleveland, Hamilton to Canton, are making similar decisions. And so are districts in rural communities. The Ohio Newsroom's Aaron Gottsacker visited a school building in Appalachia weeks before it's scheduled to shut down.
2: Just under 350 students attend Claymont Intermediate School in eastern Ohio's Tuscarawas County. And on this April school day, a couple dozen of those third and fourth graders are dressed up in crisp button-down shirts and neat black ties. They're participating in a program aptly called Guys with Ties. A group of friends explains how it works over trays of cheeseburgers and chocolate milk.
6: You'll learn lessons about, like, stuff and, like, manners and, like, setting to learn lessons about how to be a gentleman.
2: Superintendent Brian Wrench says this program is one of many that makes him proud of the Claymont Mustangs. The district has seen a lot of success lately. Over half of its kindergartners are now on track with their reading skills after teachers started working with a Read Ohio coach. The high school's mock trial team has qualified for state competition in recent years after a decades-long dry spell. But despite these wins, Claymont City School District was facing looming financial trouble.
24: There's been a lot of schools, districts in Ohio now that are faced with multi-million dollar deficits that they have to do reductions just to kind of keep themselves afloat. We're no different in that conversation.
2: The district's student population has steadily dropped over the past decade, from over 2,000 in 2015 to about 1,400 now. But Wrench says the root of this population decline goes back even further. Back in the 60s,
24: we had 7 clay sewer pipe companies in Yorksville. 7. There's 1 today.
2: The area's demographic shifts have meant fewer kids around to enroll in school. And of those that are around, Wrench says more have transitioned to online options or are taking advantage of vouchers to go to private school. Vladimir Kogan, a political science professor at Ohio State University, says he doesn't see evidence of voucher use significantly reducing public school attendance in rural areas.
25: In urban areas, it is much more a story about expansion of school choice and more students leaving for charter schools and private schools versus in rural areas is just a decline in the population.
2: But regardless of the reason for enrollment decline, he says the outcome is the same. Schools have to balance a budget, and closing buildings is often the most logical way to do that.
25: Ultimately, you know, under-enrolled buildings mean really lower quality programming. So it's really a choice about, do we care more about buildings or do we care more about the education that's being provided to students?
2: Superintendent Wrench says that's the conclusion Claymont came to. The district tried to cut costs in other ways first.
24: We reduced staff. We take a look at what bus routes we could eliminate, expanding our walk zone, you know, but we're also in the business to educate kids. And you can only cut so much when you're trying to educate kids.
2: So despite concerns from community members over the speed of the decision and what'll happen to a soon-to-be-empty historical building, the district will close Claymont Intermediate School at the end of this month. Next year, third graders will stay at the elementary building while fourth and fifth graders move on to the middle school. The district will then explore options like selling the building or putting it up for auction. In Denison, I'm Erin Gottsacker.
0: That's all today from the Ohio Newsroom. We'll talk with you tomorrow.

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6: In Los Angeles, I'm Kai Rizdal. It is Thursday today, 7 May. Good as always to have you along, everybody. It doesn't get a whole lot of headline love, worker productivity doesn't. It's not one of the A-listers like jobs or GDP, though it probably ought to be, given as critical as it is to the growth of this economy. We learned this morning productivity growth slowed a bit in the first quarter. It increased just 0.8% growth did. That's according to the Bureau of Labor Statistics. Year on year, though, growth comes in at a satisfyingly more robust 2.9%. And that's happening, as Marketplace Elizabeth Troval reports, to get us going at a time of massive investment in AI and accompanying massive productivity promises.
7: Trying to understand productivity using quarterly data is kind of like using a weather report to understand the climate, says Gerald Cohen with UNC.
8: It's hard to discern even trends with a few years of data.
7: He says U.S. productivity isn't as bad or as good as today's quarter-on-quarter or year-on-year numbers say it is.
8: But the fact that we continue to see stronger productivity growth, you know, in the twos is suggestive of a pickup.
7: He says annualized productivity growth since 2019 is around 2.1%, better than the last decade or so, but it could be higher. So how much of today's gains are coming from AI?
9: I think AI, full, you know, story of AI-driven productivity is still a few years away from us.
7: That's Yelena Shalechova with the Conference Board, who thinks productivity growth today is more about automation coming out of the pandemic.
9: companies had to invest a lot into automation because labor was not available and it was so expensive.
7: Think of self-checkout at the supermarket. Another sector that's made gains because of the pandemic, restaurants.
10: It's pretty much driven by DoorDash.
7: That's Erica McIntarfer with Stanford.
10: So lots of people developed DoorDash habits during the pandemic that they have not given up. And it has expanded the revenue potential for many restaurants.
7: She says there's also been a productivity boom in the gambling industry.
10: It is now much easier to gamble on your phone. So that obviously means more profit for gambling companies. They are doing very well.
7: While it is too soon to extrapolate much about AI in this current productivity data, Chapman University's Seth Benzel says,
11: in the medium and long term, the productivity story is about AI. It is about automation. It is about, you know, increasing output with fewer workers.
7: So when it comes to productivity gains, don't worry. The robots are coming. I'm Elizabeth Trovall for Marketplace.
6: Oh, I feel much better now. Wall Street on this Thursday, the robots, that is, the algorithms that do so much of the trading, well, they were a tad pessimistic. We will have the details when we do the numbers.

0: This is not, generally speaking, a program about math, but bear with me for a second here while I spend a little time on two numbers, the gap between them, and why it matters. Last week, we got the early estimate of gross domestic product for the first quarter of the year. That's January through March. 2% even is what GDP came in at. You might remember that. Buried in that report, though, was another number that grew at 2.5% in the first quarter. That category, that number, is final sales to private domestic purchasers.
1: It's quite a mouthful.
2: I know. It sounds like the most technical, confusing thing.
0: I'll be honest. It kind of does. But I promise you'll only hear me say that whole mouthful a couple of more times. That was Menzie Chin, by the way. He's a professor of economics at the University of Wisconsin-Madison. And Carrie Freestone, she's a senior U.S. economist at RBC. Basically, we're talking here about a measure of American demand.
2: When you realize that it's actually just business investment, housing, and consumption, it's actually much easier to think about it.
0: It is. That's true. But to understand it and why we want to know it, you got to know the formula for GDP. Yes, it's math. Truly, I'm sorry. Say it with me now. We've been over this a couple of times. GDP is C, that's consumer spending, plus I, investment spending, plus G, government spending, plus X, exports, minus M, imports, net exports. In other words, that is the equation for GDP. Now, final sales to private domestic purchasers, and let me say that again real slow. Final sales to private domestic purchasers zeroes out three categories in GDP so that we can get a better sense of how the domestic economy is going. Core GDP, you might call it. Category number one subtracted from GDP?
2: Net exports.
0: We get rid of it because net exports is about demand from other countries. What we want to measure is demand from American businesses and consumers. All right, expendable category number two.
1: Inventories.
0: Here's why.
1: If you had a whole bunch of unsold cars, do you really want that in your measure of what people want to buy?
0: Well, no, because you remember last year when companies were stockpiling goods to get ahead of tariffs? You definitely do not want all that unsold stuff that's just sitting there in your calculations for sales that might not come until 6 months later. Category three that we subtract from GDP.
2: Government consumption.
0: At the end of last year, there was that government shutdown. You remember that, right? And GDP grew at a measly 0.5%. But if you look at consumer and business demand back then, which ignores all the government spending that didn't happen, growth was actually close to 2%.
2: So it gives us an idea of, you know, the underlying health of the economy as far as consumers are concerned and businesses.
0: Which is why soon-to-be former Fed Chair Jay Powell always talks about the central bank watching this as a better sign of where the economy might be going than headline GDP.
2: You know, at the end of the day, there will continue to be government shutdowns. There will continue to be trade distortions. So it's really, you know, when we strip out all of that noise and we look beneath the hood, you know, how healthy is the U.S. economy?
0: How healthy indeed, because the calendar is kind of interesting here. We're going to get two more updates on first quarter GDP and obviously along with it, final domestic demand, only 1 month of which, March, will have included elevated government spending on the war. But then in late July, we'll get an early whack at second quarter data, which will, as things look now, have lots of government war spending, and we will turn to final domestic demand to know what's really going on here.

0: Coming up.
1: We want big government and big deficits, right?
0: We do. First, though, let's do the numbers. Dow Jones Industrial Average down 313 today, 0.6%, 49,596. The NASDAQ subtracted 32 points, 0.1%, 25,806. The S&P 500 down 28 points, 0.4%, 73.37. A whole bunch of food and restaurant companies reported today. McDonald's beat expectations, but missed its sales prediction thanks to increased fuel and grocery prices, squeezing consumers. Lather, rinse, repeat. Mickey D's called 0.1%. Shake Shack reported a loss for the quarter that pushed its shares to a two-year low. Shake Shack gave back more than 28%. Papa John's International fell short of revenue and profit projections for the quarter. The pizza chain shrank 0.75%. Krispy Kreme, just to wrap things up, beat the street's estimates for the quarter and yet declined 1%. Bonds down, yield on the 10-year T-note up 4.38%. 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
3: 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I'm Debbie Holmes. More of Marketplace in just a moment. 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Increasing clouds for tonight, a slight chance of showers will drop to about 44. On Friday, mostly cloudy with a chance of showers mainly after 4 p.m. Our high

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3: I'm Peter O'Dowd. 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
6: All eyes are on the economy, watching oil prices, grocery costs, and inflation. Nobody is watching it closer than the Federal Reserve, the body responsible for setting interest rates that impact everything from mortgages to car loans to business borrowing. At the Fed, change is on the horizon. Kevin Warsh is poised to become the new Fed chair. Outgoing chair Jerome Powell, a frequent target of the Trump administration, announced he will stay a member. And the most recent Fed meeting was a doozy, as far as Fed meetings go. Members kept interest rates steady, but one faction dissented, and that included the president of the Federal Reserve Bank of Cleveland. She joins us today. After the news, on All Sides with Amy Jurevich, on 89.7 NPR News and at WOSU.org.
7: Live from NPR News in Washington, I'm Ryland Barton. Iran says the U.S. violated the ceasefire by targeting Iranian ships and non-military sites along the Islamic Republic's southern coast. That's according to Iran's state broadcaster, citing a military official. U.S. Central Command says it targeted Iranian military sites after Iran launched missiles, drones, and small boats at three American warships transiting the Strait of Hormuz. President Trump said the ceasefire was still in effect, telling ABC News Tonight the strikes were, quote, a love tap. Secretary of State Marco Rubio met with Pope Leo today at the Vatican, in part to smooth over strained relations with the Holy See, followed repeated attacks from President Trump. NPR's Jason DeRose reports the meeting comes as Leo is marking his first anniversary as Pope.
8: The Vatican, in a statement, says Rubio and Leo had, quote, cordial discussions. It goes on to say the U.S. Secretary of State reaffirmed a shared commitment to fostering good bilateral relations between the Holy See and the United States. The Vatican says there was also an exchange of views on countries affected by war. During Pope Leo's first year, he has repeatedly spoken out in favor of peace, specifically regarding U.S. military action in Iran and Venezuela. The pontiff even urged people to contact their elected officials to ask them to work for peace. That attracted the ire of President Trump. Jason DeRose, NPR News.
7: Brazil's President Lula da Silva says he's optimistic that relations between his country and the U.S. are improving after a White House meeting today. Tensions between Brazil's leftist leader and Trump have been strained over tariffs and over Trump's solidarity with Brazil's right-wing former president. NPR's Carrie Kahn reports.
9: President Lula says he spent hours with Trump, had a great lunch, and is going back to Brazil optimistic that, quote, things start to move forward. He says he made one thing clear to Trump.
10: O Brasil está disposto a construir parcerias aonde eles quiserem construir.
9: Brazil is willing to build partnerships wherever and with everyone, he says.